0: and cultural activities more frequently appeared to have a slower pace of aging and a younger biological age. The links were stronger for middle-aged and older adults. Turning to sport, Carlton coach Michael Voss has reportedly resigned, effective immediately. The Blues have lost their past seven matches and sit 16th on the ladder after just one win this year. Voss was appointed as coach at the end of 2021 and led Carlton to a preliminary final in 2023. The club has recently been criticised and fined for its response to Elijah Holland's mental health episode last month.
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0: 45 RPM playing the music you want to hear, or at least the music you've told us you want to hear. Let us know what you want, 1-800-045-RPM. Keith, thanks for calling. What did you want to hear?
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0: 45 RPM playing the best from yesterday. Today, Joe Cocker, Cry Me a River. The song peaked at number 4 in Adelaide, 24 in Melbourne, 30 in Perth, and bypassed the other major cities. Now, if you've just joined us, hello, welcome to 45 RPM. This is the show where we play the greatest tunes from the vinyl era and your requests. This hour, a lost 45 from a UK duo that consisted of Vince Clarke from Depeche Mode and a singer who, after they dissolved, made an unscheduled appearance with David Bowie, Pete Townsend, Bob Geldof, and Paul McCartney during Live Aid. And in Aussie legends, the former Kiwi who recorded a duet with Michael Hutchence on the In Excess EP Decadance. We'll play her biggest solo hit, Aussie Legends on the Way with Linda Peace on 45 RPM.
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6: Jenny Morris has been one of Australia's most consistently successful recording artists, with more than 500,000 units sold, including the multi-platinum album Shiver and platinum-selling project Body and Soul. Jenny's penned some of the nation's most loved melodies and lyrics, including She Has to Be Loved, Saved Me, and QED's Everywhere I Go. Her highest-peaking solo single was Breakin'
7: Breakin' the Weather was actually written by my brother as just a little throwaway song that he just happened to play me at the tail end of a whole lot of other ones. I really liked it. It had completely different lyrics, but I really liked the melody of the verse and the chorus, which has remained. And basically, I just started writing about this guy who's very unattainable and very gorgeous and very appealing and has everything, intellect. And so I think it fitted very well with the melody line that Tam had written.

0: 45 RPM with high-res uncompressed audio from vinyl. No wonder people say music from the vinyl era is better. Still to come, our timeless earworm. It's the song Paste Magazine ranked at number one on their 2017 list of the 60 best dance floor classics. But next, a UK singer who began her 40-year music career working in a duo with Vince Clarke, a former member of Depeche Mode. Lost 45's coming up with Cam on 45 RPM.
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3: The 80s were a special time. The decade saw the birth of MTV, the Walkman, and with one or two exceptions, we finally said goodbye to disco, at least for a few years. With post-punk in full flower, Yazoo bypassed the goths and new romantics, embracing electronic music, creating some funky tunes featuring vocals from Alison Moyet. Don't Go immediately grabbed our attention, and after the duo broke up in 84, the focus was on Alison's massive solo career, rather than on the songs that launched her music career. On Lost 45s, this is Yazoo, Don't Go. I'm Cam for 45 RPM.

45 RPM with the song Rolling Stone magazine hailed in 2010 as the greatest song of all time. When it revisited the list in 2021, it fell to number 4, Bob Dylan, Like a Rolling Stone. Thanks to Cam for his Lost 45, Linda for Aussie Legends, Newman for the History of Pop, Ward for the Music Quiz, as well as Keith and Frank for your requests. 45 RPM emanates from the Pulse in Geelong and is heard nationally on stations throughout the Community Radio Network. We return next week with more of Australia's greatest hits from the 60s, 70s and 80s. And to take us out, our earworm. It's an incredibly infectious tune that Paste magazine ranked at number 1 on their 2017 list of the 60 best dance floor classics. It's YMCA from the Village People. Hope you remember all the semaphore. I'm Wes J. On behalf of the team, thanks for sharing part of your day with us on 45 RPM.

0: gearing and the capital gains tax. But the tax package is just one major package in the budget. Others will focus on fuel security, cost of living and housing, productivity and savings. Dr. Chalmers says now is the time for reform.
1: Now, obviously, people will go to any length to defend the current arrangements in the tax system, as I said. It would be easier to leave them undisturbed, but it wouldn't be the right thing to do. So tonight we take a series of right decisions for the right reasons.
0: Five Australians who were on a cruise ship at the centre of a Hunter virus outbreak have begun their journey home. The group was flown to the Netherlands last night, along with a New Zealand citizen. A government flight will soon bring them back to Australia, and they will quarantine in Perth for at least 3 weeks before being allowed to return home. Police believe a man suspected of fatally shooting three people, including a pregnant woman, likely took his own life. Remains believed to be 37-year-old Julian Ingram were found about 100 kilometres northeast of the town of Lake Cajeligo in the New South Wales Central West yesterday. The vehicle he was last seen in was nearby, and two firearms were found at the scene. Assistant Commissioner Andrew Holland told 2GB it's hard to say when Ingram died.
2: Given the decomposition of the body, it would appear to be some time ago. I can't put an exact time on or date on it, but obviously that will form part of the coroner's brief, and the coroner will decide how long the body has been there.
0: And if you need help, you can call Lifeline on 13 11 14 or the domestic violence hotline 1800 RESPECT on 1800 737 732. A Yazidi woman who was taken by ISIS at 9 years old has been freed after 12 years, but thousands more are still trapped in enslavement. In 2014, Islamic State attacked the Sinjar region in Iraq, home to the Yazidi people, a Kurdish-speaking ethnic group. Thousands were killed and thousands of women and girls were abducted. Yazidi community leader Sami Shibo told National Radio News, while many have been rescued, there are still thousands who are missing.
3: Thousands of Yazidi were captured by ISIS in 2014, mostly women and children. While many have been rescued, there are still more than 2,500 Yazidi who remain missing today.
0: British researchers say taking part in activities such as reading, listening to music, or visiting a gallery or museum may slow the pace of biological aging. A study by the University College London compared participants' arts and cultural engagement with chemical changes to DNA that influence biological aging without altering the genetic code. It found those who engaged in arts and cultural activities more frequently appeared to have a slower pace of aging and a younger biological age. The links were stronger for middle-aged and older adults. Turning to sport, Carlton coach Michael Voss has reportedly resigned, effective immediately. The Blues have lost their past seven matches and sit 16th on the ladder after just one win this year. Voss was appointed as coach at the end of 2021 and led Carlton to a preliminary final in 2023. The club has recently been criticised and fined for its response to Elijah Holland's mental health episode last month.
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7: Hello and welcome. I'm Karina Wynne-Moylan and this is the Narratives Library National Edition. I started the Narratives Library in 2019 with a very simple idea. Everyone has 5 minutes in their life to listen to a story, so why don't we ask authors to read for just 5 minutes from their own book? You get to hear the voice of the person who wrote

0: wrote the words, and then hear a short interview in which they talk about the story, the process of writing and being a writer. In fact, a whole lot of interesting things can be sparked by just a short 5-minute read. So every year I attend up to 6 writers' festivals across the country to record authors live. To date, there are nearly 600 authors on the Narratives Library website, which is categorised into novels, crime, romance, speculative fiction, young adult, children's books, Indigenous issues, arts, science, and we keep adding more categories every year. 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Just look under the Narratives Library National Edition. Each week I'll bring you 2 new authors across a wide variety of genres. That's up to 8 new authors a month, or up to 96 new authors in a year. 5 minutes, more or less, is just a small taste, but I hope it will lead you to explore the wealth of books being written and waiting to be read out there. Our 2 authors this morning are very much concerned with our environment and preservation of our fabulous wildlife. The first author we're going to hear from this morning is Danielle Claude with her very evocative book Koalas. So much attention has been focused on koala populations that are threatened. It's good to know there are some healthy colonies out there. The question, though, is for how long? The more knowledge we have of what koalas need, the better we can protect them. Danielle was recorded at the Bellingen Readers and Writers Festival in 2023. Here is Danielle Claude with Koalas.
1: At the top of the tallest tree, the koala is enveloped in a curtain of greenery, surrounded by the quiet hum of insects and the occasional discordant shriek of parrots. It has no reason to look beyond its immediate surroundings. The canopy stretches unchanging from horizon to horizon in a mosaic of olive grey, blue, green. This forested realm seems endless, sweeping down the foothills, carpeting the plains where the darkened tracks of rivers drain vein-like into valleys, before meandering across the lowlands into the expanse of open water beyond. Above the forest rise granite mountains, the igneous backbone of the eastern seaboard from north to south. The peaks frost white and the snow gums entwine over open grass and heathlands. Shallow sphagnum bogs rest between submerged boulders, tucked beneath mossy blankets under cold, clear skies. The koala rarely ventures up into the cold mountain forests. It lives on the lower slopes where the tall forests drain. A kingdom of eucalypts, ash, box, bloodwood, messmate and manna, ironbark and peppermint, monuments to photosynthetic power, the glory of chlorophyll, 200 tons of biomass rising in smooth organic grey obelisks, 20, 50, 100 metres high, conjured miraculously from carbon dioxide and water. The invisible and the transparent made mountainous by sheer solar radiance. These forests descend from eucalypt ancestors whose pollen has dusted the Australian landscape for 25 million years. They began their indomitable ascendance as Australia drifted north. In the drier, colder conditions, the hard, waxy, sclerophyll leaves gained an advantage. The eucalypt forest spread and contracted, radiated and speciated, adapted and diversified. Restricted to refugia by the last glacial maximum, the forest that currently spreads across the montane zone, this particular, peculiar, carefully structured aggregation of species, has prevailed for 20,000 years, regulated by an increasingly powerful selective force. Fire has crowned the eucalypt's ascendant in this dry, impoverished land. They are citadels of biodiversity, these trees. Each branch, each hollow, each leaf, each crevice, each crack, home to legions of species, sheltering, sleeping, feeding, breeding, living and dying, in a continual interconnected cycle. The solitary koala is not alone in this tree, but one of many. Gliders and possums sleep in dark corners, safe from the glowering eyes of powerful owls, while tiny antechinuses and feathertails cluster in colonies in cramped, low-ranking accommodation. Twittering bats pack jam into crooks and crannies. Families of parrots and pardalotes return year in, year out, like annual holidaymakers. Large cockatoos dominate the prime real estate of spacious penthouse hollows. Sulfur-crested, yellow-tailed, pink, grey and black. Chattering flocks of small birds swoop and mob the koala with indignant cries as it munches on, oblivious to their outrage. The spreading canopy creates patches of sun and shade beneath, microhabitats for myriad skinks that occupy their allotted place as the light and dark shrink and stretch. Tree ferns arch their foliage in an arboreal cathedral across the forest floor. Shade-loving plants cluster in dampness with prehistoric ferns, delicate epiphytes, mosses and lichens. Fragile webs of fungi feed snuffling bandicoots. And in the canopy, insects race the koala, feeding ceaselessly on leafy factories of light. Chemicals in the leaves slow the onslaught, a complex biosynthesis of compounds carefully tailored to invertebrate Achilles' heels. Terpenes, alkaloids and phenols. But still the armies come. Beetles, sawflies and caterpillars, leaf-mining, sap-sucking, bark-chewing, skeletonizing, gall-forming. The koala reaches for a leaf, sniffs carefully before biting the shaft and tugging it free of the twiglet. The leaf is astringent and the sun is too hot. The koala retreats deeper into the shade and sleeps, waiting for the cool, damp night and the promise of rain.
0: Danielle, I feel like we've had a little personal insight into the private life of koalas, and I wonder whether you've been hanging about in the top of eucalypts spying on them for a while.
1: Not quite in the top of eucalypts. I did my best to climb up the trees, but I'm not as agile as the koalas, unfortunately. But I have spent a lot of time around koalas and fortunately live in an area where there are quite a lot of them in the nearby forest. So,
0: well, which area is that? Because we're all concerned these days about falling koala populations and how areas we thought that were once safe populations are actually quite endangered. So whereabouts have you been observing them?
1: Well, I actually live in the Adelaide Hills in South Australia, and we have a growing population of koalas in that area, which have come from, it's basically been an unexpected translocation experiment with koalas. So these are the long ago descendants of koalas that were rescued when koalas nearly went extinct in Victoria. And they did completely go extinct in South Australia, as best we know. And these animals have now been moved back from a refuge island, French island, and then repopulated different islands, and are now a really thriving, booming population, in fact. It's a really interesting dichotomy that we have some populations doing really well and others on the north and east coast especially doing really poorly. And it's a great worry that we have that divergence, really.
0: Well, as you mentioned, koalas don't have their food source all to themselves. There's many other things that want to munch on their food source that are pretty good too. Are we doing more to contribute to that issue that some of those insects and things and other sort of animals that eat eucalypt leaves have actually increased, therefore they're competing a bit more with the koalas than that would have been before?
1: Oh, that's an interesting question. Yeah, certainly there are a lot of things that are a bit out of whack. So we definitely find when forests are disturbed, particularly when you have logging of any kind, selective or otherwise, that certainly disrupts the natural balance in the forest and does make them prone to disease and impact by insects and other animals. And it's the same thing we see with koalas as well. So disturbed forests, they might appear to provide the food animals need or the support they need, but they often become very prone to disease, and that's quite possibly a factor in the northern population of koalas, where we have a big disease burden that's causing a lot of trouble for the animals.
0: So how long did it take you to research and put together this book? Because it must have been quite a lot of observation and reading up on so many other people's papers, I would think, to put this together.
1: Yes, there's a huge amount of research on koalas. Koalas are one of our best studied mammals, for sure. They attract a lot of research attention. But a lot of it is quite precise in specific areas. So we got a lot of research on koala diseases, not quite so much into koala behaviour. I'm really interested in koala cognition, and almost nobody looks at that. But I actually think that they've got a quite interesting behaviours and patterns to look at. So I did spend a couple of years working on this. I've been really fortunate to have the support of quite a few different scientists who are always really generous with their time and advice and correcting me when I get things wrong. and that's been very helpful. And having a abundant population where I live, literally in my backyard, has been a huge advantage as well.

0: next author this morning is Brendan Taylor with his book Wildlife Crossings. Brendan Taylor says it only took him 9 months to write this book, but really there is 30 years of research and practice that brings the reader to an awareness of the havoc our road systems are causing to our wildlife and the steps that are being undertaken to find the best possible protection for creatures such as wombats, wallabies, possums, koalas and all those that need to get to the other side of a highway or motorway. Why do some systems work but not others? This book answers those questions, but it's also a travelogue, a road trip, a companion to help you understand and appreciate the work that researchers are mandating into road development. Here's Brendan Taylor with Wildlife Crossings, recorded at Studio 3 Bangalow in 2023.
1: Have you ever driven along the Pacific Highway or the Hume or the Bruce Highway and wondered, what's that strange rope net suspended across the road? Or why did they build a bridge over the highway with trees and shrubs on it? Or what's that tall, floppy-looking fence along the roadside for? Well, this book is for you. It explains the how, what, when and why of these innovative pieces of engineering. It's also the book that tells you the where, so you can plan your own journey to drive under and over them. What better excuse for a road trip? So what are these curious structures? Road ecologists, the people who study the interaction between roads and the natural environment, commonly refer to them as wildlife crossing structures or wildlife crossings. Wildlife crossings have been around in various forms for decades. In fact, they've existed since the early stages of road building in the form of drainage pipes, box culverts, and bridges over waterways. In a nutshell, they're structures that wildlife can use to get from one side of the road to the other without taking on the traffic. In more recent times, as our understanding of the impact of roads on wildlife has grown, road authorities started installing purpose-built structures, such as culverts with timber railings through them for some of our ground-dwelling wildlife and rope canopy bridges over the road for some of our tree-dwelling wildlife. As you'll discover in this book, the wildlife crossings family is a pretty diverse group. My interest in wildlife crossings started in 1999 when I drove along the recently upgraded Pacific Highway at Brunswick Heads in northern New South Wales. The new section of highway was lined by strange-looking floppy-top fencing, which occasionally rose above what appeared to be large box culverts. An enthusiastic local told me the box culverts were put there for koalas, so they could cross under the highway, and the funny-looking floppy-top fence, which he reckoned they couldn't climb, was to stop them wandering out onto the road and getting hit by cars. "Bloody great idea," he said. "They can cross the road without worrying about being run over by us idiots." I agreed with him. It was a bloody great idea, allowing animals to cross the road without having to set foot on the road surface. Permeable corridors without the roadkill. It was an elegant, obvious and simple solution. But did they work? Well, I've spent the best part of the last 20 years radio tracking, translocating, camera monitoring, sand tracking and analysing data to answer this question. And I'm just one of a growing band of dedicated road ecologists trying to better understand how wildlife crossings affect the viability of local populations, or how the width of the road or traffic volume or noise or light from road affects wildlife and plant communities. There's even growing interest in the potential impact on microbat movement and insect abundance. Importantly, the basis for much of this work is the fundamental ecological concept of connectivity. Connectivity is critical to functioning ecosystems and to functioning wildlife populations. That's what wildlife crossings strive to enable. Connectivity across roads and highways for a wide range of wildlife. Indeed, for many animals, wildlife crossings provide a critical link to food resources or mates on the other side of the road, or even an escape route from a raging bushfire. In some places, like along the Great Alpine Road in Victoria's High Country, wildlife crossings are vital for the tiny population of the exceptionally tiny mountain pygmy possum to cling on to existence. And it's this crucial role that wildlife crossings perform that this book aims to celebrate. In doing so, I've structured the book around the theme of a journey through the evolution of wildlife crossings in eastern Australia, and a journey along the roads and highways that feature these spectacular structures. But every great journey requires a bit of background reading, so the guide begins with an explanation of how and why roads are so bad for our wildlife. From road effect zone to metapopulation theory, You'll be a fully fledged road ecologist by the time you finish this chapter.
0: Good morning, Brendan. Welcome to Arts Canvas.
1: Yes, look, thanks very much for having me along, Karina.
0: Well, you've got a very important book, actually, that you've produced, which has taken years of research too. Can we just sort of talk about how long it took you to research this book?
1: Yeah, look, the book's Wildlife Crossings in Eastern Australia and a Guide to 57 Iconic Sites. And look, it essentially captures about 20 years of research and involvement in the space, both as a researcher, as a practitioner, and then as a consultant. So, yeah, what I tried to do with the book was essentially, I think I've been asked so many times over the years, like, what are those things? You know, do koalas use underpasses? You know, what goes over those rope bridges? So, in essence, I was trying to distill, you know, what I'd learnt over those years and what I'd been involved with in terms of researching and publishing and get it essentially down to a popular science book and sort of combine it with a travel guide. So it's essentially about, you know, it gives you the background about how these things evolved both globally in Australia. And then it goes through 57 sites that I've chosen, particularly tracing some of the emergence of things like the first rope bridge in Australia, the first land bridge, the first glide pole. And it's done that, you know, as a travel guide. So it starts in North Queensland and the 57 sites are sort of scattered all their way down to Melbourne.
0: Let's start with some of those things you've mentioned. What sort of little critters use a rope bridge?
1: Look, good question. Look, in terms of rope bridges, and the first rope bridge was put in 1995 up in North Queensland in the rainforest by Rupert Russell, who was a former National Parks ranger, and he was targeting rainforest ringtail possums. And it took about 3 years before James Cook University got in there and started monitoring it, and they indeed found, yeah, rainforest ringtails. There were Lemuroid's ringtail, green ringtail, Herbert River ringtail, as well as stripy possums and long-tailed rats as well. So, yeah, quite a mix. And look, it was a great, because that was a first. And again, it was great to know as a proof of concept that those sort of, and they're very canopy dependent, you know, they sort of like avoiding edges. So it was just over a short road in the rainforest area, but it was what it proved that rainforest possums that are pretty obligate in terms of like to hang out in the interior of the forest will use these open spaced rope bridges that connect up canopies.
0: So we've had a lot of campaigns here recently in the Northern Rivers about koala corridors and establishing new koala corridors too. Does any of your research show that these things are successful, that we can put in new routes and new corridors for creatures like koalas and they will adapt to them and use them?
1: Yeah, well, certainly in terms of corridors, and I'm working in that space at the moment in terms of with the koala strategy with the Department of Environment. So we're doing a lot of work, you know, particularly in things like habitat restoration and looking at corridors across the landscapes as a way to sort of connect key hub populations. And, you know, where these corridors cross roads, that's the important one in terms of where this sort of stuff, these crossing structures come in. And look, the good news with it is that we've certainly found, and I've been, again, monitoring over the years, probably at least 15 different sites along the Pacific Highway. We've got records of koalas using various size underpasses. Up in the Tweed there, just near Sleepy Hollow, that big land bridge, anyone who's getting along the Pacific Highway there near Sleepy Hollow have probably seen that, you know, that strange land bridge over the road with vegetation on it. Well, Tweed did some monitoring there back in 2005 and recorded koalas using that. So, you know, definitely underpasses of a whole range of sizes and things like land bridges, koalas will certainly use them.
0: Are there any sorts of methods that haven't worked for little critters, you know, where that people have tried things and they actually have failed?
1: Yeah, interesting question. Look, thankfully, most of the things that have been tried, like underpasses, accommodates quite a broad range of animals. Things like overpasses or land bridges, typically two things that live on the land will use overpasses. Rope bridges, again, we've found with possums and gliders will use them. Glide poles is another one, you know, which essentially look like power poles with wooden arms on the top, cross arms on the top. Certainly gliders will use them. We've demonstrated that over the years. And look, probably some of the groups like frogs, that was probably a one that's sort of been still a bit of a work in progress, because those typical concrete-based box culverts, you know, they're quite acidic. And what we've found is frogs seem to be a bit more amenable to using things once you start layering in things like, you know, a bit of mulch and and logs and rocks and things like that. Again, you're trying to get that microhabitat a bit more amenable to frogs. So that was one that certainly took a while to sort of find a crack the code, I suppose, for something that would work for frogs. But Look, essentially, other than that, even reptiles, we don't target a lot for birds, but even down in Victoria on the Hume Highway, they've put a bird arch, which was specifically targeting woodland, threatened woodland birds through there, and, you know, certainly found that the birds did use that, you know, going under the road as opposed to above the road, you know, near the road deck where they're at risk of getting scuttled by cars and trucks. So, look, thankfully in the space, most things that have been trialled, you know, again, some things took a bit of refinement over time, but we've got to the stage that we sort of know what works, you know, for a whole host of species.
0: So these days when there's new developments and new highways put through, is this now adopted as a regular part of the construction that there will be underpasses, overpasses, ways for woodland creatures and other creatures to actually get to the other side of the road, so to speak?
1: Yeah, look, definitely, Karina. It's certainly part of the mitigation package, you know, with new upgrades. And, for example, I did a lot of work on the Pacific Highway for about 15 years and, you know, you can sort of – and the Pacific Highway creates – or provides a really good chronology of how, you know, our understanding and knowledge has sort of advanced over time, and certainly new upgrades, particularly big roads, you know, putting crossing structures in and mitigating the impact of the road is a really important part of it.
0: So how long did it take you to actually write the book, and what sort of things have you actually covered in the book for people who are interested in sort of, you know, going and getting a copy and looking it up and things? And because we've got so many people out here who are interested in environmental issues and ecological issues.
1: Yeah. Look, the book, it took me probably, in terms of writing, it was about 9 months in terms of it. I suppose I'd been thinking about it quite a lot over the years in terms of putting it together, but the actual writing time, yeah, look, it was about 9 months. Probably the time that took more beyond that was I've sourced a lot of photos from other researchers and other practitioners all over Australia and sort of getting, being a bit naive to the process in terms of getting things like copyright approval. That took quite a bit. But, you know, I was really satisfied in the end with the product because it is about 210 different photographs in it. It includes maps. It begins by providing a sort of a background, the global context of, you know, how roads impact on wildlife, both within Australia and globally. So to put that into context then in terms of why crossings, wildlife crossings are really important in terms of, you know, as a way to mitigate or reduce the impact of roads because, you know, they're regarded as the biggest infrastructure on the planet. There's over 30 million kilometres of roads globally, over a billion cars. So, you know, when you start scaling that up, you're realising the impact on wildlife is massive, is enormous. So these are by no means a panacea to the impact of roads, and I make that really clear. I mean, they're... You know, to use the analogy, I use the analogy there of Dave Quammen's book, which was The Song of the Dodo, which was essentially about habitat fragmentation and how it's impacted on wildlife and ecosystems across the planet. And, you know, he uses the analogy of getting a beautiful Persian rug and taking to it with a hunting knife and sort of carving it up into, you know, different shapes and sizes and pieces. And I sort of used that analogy a bit and sort of fast forward because that was written in the 90s to more current time and saying, well, that's essentially what it's doing. We're carving up the landscape with habitat fragmentation, and trouble is we're actually throwing out more bits now too. So the analogy is crossing structures are really like a salvage stitch. It's trying to actually keep together those disparate pieces of our habitat for wildlife and try and keep them connected, because connected populations are a lot more resilient than disconnected or isolated populations. So that's essentially what wildlife crossings is about. It's about connectivity. It's about reconnecting habitat across road corridors for a whole host of wildlife.
0: Well, it's called Wildlife Crossings. It's a beautiful, handsome hardcover book. Where can people get the book then, Brendan?
1: Yeah, look, you can get it from the Bruns Library. Lou there at Bruns Books actually started stocking it. Otherwise, it's purchasing from the publisher, which is Cambridge Scholars Publishing, which are a London-based publisher. But if you Google Cambridge Scholars Publishing and the Evolution of Wildlife Crossings, that's where you can access it from online. And look, if anyone is interested in buying it from the publisher, if you use the promo 25 code, you get 25% off.
0: There's an offer you can't refuse.
1: Absolutely.
0: Thanks for coming this morning, Brendan.
1: Yeah, absolute pleasure. Thanks so much for having me, Karina.
0: This morning we heard from two authors who, although they have grave doubts about the future of our wildlife and our attempts to protect it, they're taking steps to make it better. Daniel Klobe with koalas, and Brendan Taylor with wildlife crossings. Both authors were recorded in 2023. Narratives Library National Edition is produced and presented by me, Karina Wynne-Moylan, for BayFM 99.9 and is available across Australia on the Community Radio Network. 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
2: Hello and welcome to CinemaScape, your show on the radio about the movies. This week, we have three new films for you. First, Australian director Warwick Thornton takes us back to his sweet country, the 1930s outback, where a mother will stop at nothing to find her stolen children. This is Wolfram. Then, another Australian superstar, Hugh Jackman, is killed. Who best to solve that whodunit than his sheep? This is The Sheep Detectives. And finally, in sensation at last year's Sundance Festival, a young man dreams of music and love in a conservative rural village of North Macedonia. This is DJ Hammett. And you're listening to CinemaScape. My name is Laurent Clair, and today I'm joined by Louis Odo. How are you, Louis?
3: Hey, good. How are you?
2: Good. And Ben Trent-Brown, how are you?
4: Fantastic, thanks.
2: Good. So we're going to start with this new Australian film by Warwick Thornton, who's very famous from Sweet Country and Samson and Delilah, first film. I've got the camera door in that can. So his new film, Wolfram, Louis, what did you think?
3: We have to say, like, Warwick Thornton is also a big cinematographer. So he did, like, Sapphire, and he's also doing the cinematography for this one. So you can definitely see the work behind
2: that. And he loves to film the Australian outback, and he does that fantastic.
4: Yeah, so beautifully.
3: So what do you ask more for Western with a sunset and a sunrise? Especially the last scene was beautiful like that. So I have to say, I didn't see Sweet Country before I've seen Wolfram, and I was like, oh, I might miss it because it's a sequel. But I watched it after, and you don't need to have seen Sweet Country
2: originally. I think it's in the same world.
3: It's in the same world. The only kid that coming back is Philomena, who was the kid who get trapped in Sweet Country. In this one, he's now 18 years old, working for a white man in the outback. But it's following the story of two kids who get abducted by their mom, and they're working in a mine in Wolfram Creek of tungsten. And their mom are looking for them because she's desperate to get them back. So it's really showing in the 1930s how kids were working in the mine and how the violence and brutality back in the day.
4: It's kind of incredible. Well, actually, it's not incredible. It is such a lawless community, and the characters that inhabit it, not just the indigenous kids that have been pulled into working in the mines, but also the drunks that have each of their mine holdings. They're really, really fascinating characters.
3: Definitely. So it's coming with like two. So the mum is played by Deborah Mailman.
2: I love her. She can do no wrong.
3: Yeah. I don't see her enough because she's got a very quiet characters, traumatized by the abduction of her child. So, but just her face and her acting is amazing.
4: Yeah.
3: Two men, played by Thomas M. Wright and Pearl Jackson, come into this town and abduct these kids again, one of the kids to make them their boys, and they're trying to get their freedom from there. It's a beautiful movie.
2: I know, you know, Warwick Thornton films, they're usually quite confronting in many way in the themes or sometimes in some of the scenes.
4: Yeah.
2: Is that the same here, or is it more mainstream, or, you know, is it still
3: harsh? You're still feeling the harsh and the brutality of, like,
2: those times were pretty brutal anyway.
3: Exactly. It's very ruthless. There's no, like in Sweet Country, you could feel there was maybe a law coming from the First Nation community. But in this one, yeah, it's back to like to the brutality of Western, like what we saw in US and maybe what happened in Australia back in the day.
4: Hey, we have to confront our history.
3: Exactly.
2: I mean, we don't want to rewrite that history, even though we you know, some parts are really brutal
3: exactly.
2: to talk about.
3: And it's still happening. But yeah, there was definitely an evolution on the right of like these peoples are. Were not considered as human back in the day. So, yeah.
4: One thing that interests me about the film is that it took me a little bit of a while to get a handle on it because it shows you several different stories, and as the film goes on, they gradually dovetail together as
3: coming
4: the characters
3: back together, yeah.
4: Meet each other, encounter each other. Unfortunately, as awesome as Deborah Melman is in the film, it kind of strands her away, but that is by design. But yeah, it's fascinating to see how these stories that seem so independent at the beginning come together and into like a cohesive whole.
3: Yeah, he didn't come back. Like at the beginning, I thought it was only going to focus on her because she's like, she's the main actress in this one. But
4: yeah, she's top billed.
3: I didn't see enough of her. But I really love how the kids were acting.
4: Yeah.
3: And even I was actually surprised at the end. I'm not gonna give too much, but yeah, I was a bit surprised at the end.
2: Yeah, I think for me that's one of the biggest talent of Warwick Thornton, and that we could see right away in Samson and Delilah is taking those teenagers at the time, and here playing with more kids is how much acting and naturalism it can grab from them, and it never feels like they're acting. And I think we'll talk about that later in another film that we'll talk about today, DJ Hammett, where it's the same. It's like really non-professional kids are performing beautifully for the rest of the world.
3: And I think we've seen so many times, like it's hard to direct kids
2: That's what they always say, is that, never work with kids or animals. And
3: no, it's very hard. And in this one, it's feel very natural. The connection between these two brothers, feels very natural. And yeah, it was beautiful film this way.
2: Okay. So how many stars for you for Wolfram?
3: I'm going to give 3.5 stars.
2: Okay. So that's 3.5 stars for Wolfram. And we'll be right back after the main theme from the next film. We'll talk about The Sheep Detective. I'm going to be 500 miles.

0: And you're listening to CinemaScape. You heard my review of Wolfram. And now, Laurent. So maybe another countryside movie.
1: Yeah, I think all our films are very rural today. But this one probably quite different from the two others. A big comedy for kids, The Ship Detectives. So directed by Kyle Balda. He was the co-director of a lot of films from Illuminations, the French animation company that did the Lorax, Minions, Despicable 3, and Minions, The Rise of Guru. So he co-directed all those films. And now he's doing his film, which is live action, with a lot of CGI sheep.
0: Well, they're no real sheep.
1: No, yeah. I think they used very, very few real sheep in this film. And it's based on a German book called Three Bag Fools by Leonie Swan. So it's a whodunit detective story where a shepherd, so plays here by Hugh Jackman, to entertain his sheep at the time of night, he reads them police crime books and whodunits. And little does he know that actually the sheep are really listening and they really want to understand how to solve a crime. And so when he ends up dead one morning and they find him dead, they decide that they're going to solve the crime. They're going to solve the mystery. And so they go and start to see who are the suspects in the village. It becomes a very Agatha Christie, Hercule Poirot type of thing, which is very funny. I must say that, you know, it's really well supported by the cast of voices of the sheep, among which we've got Julia Louis-Dreyfus, Bryan Cranston, Chris O'Dowd, Regina Hall, Patrick Stewart.
0: Yeah, wow. That's some good names.
1: So that's quite the cast. And then in the live cast, apart from Hugh Jackman, who unfortunately leaves the film quite early, we've got Nicholas Brown, who is known for his role in Succession, and Emma Thompson, who plays a really, I think, a bit underused. Like, she could be there a bit more in the film.
0: A bit over the top.
1: A lawyer, completely over the top, very much in a kiddie side of things. So, look, it sounds really fun, and it was quite fun. I must say there's two things. Is first, I think they did themselves a disservice with the trailer, because in the trailer they give all the best bits of humor that will happen throughout the film. And so then when you watch the whole film, you just feel like, oh, I know that best bit. I know that best bit and I know that best bit. And now in between, there's not much happening in terms of fun, in terms of witty.
2: I mean, you want to get people to your film, but you also don't want to kneecap the experience of actually watching the film.
1: Yeah. And the other thing is, I thought that based on the trailer, I thought the story and the tone would be just a bit for an older audience. And I thought that was quite young, which, you know, sometimes was a bit disturbing in the sense of, because we talk about they talk about death and they talk about what happens after, and the sheep are very confronted with the notion of someone that can die. And so I think in a sense it's a good approach, because the way they deal with it is actually quite nice, but it's also a bit confronting.
0: You wonder
1: how the little kids are going to take it. So it's just I don't know where they sit exactly in the, you know, preteens or teens audience. But apart from that, it's a very entertaining film that you can go and watch with the whole family together, because it's, you know, you want to have the same reference once you've seen the film.
0: It's also gave me a very big like allusion to Midsommar Murder, like in a countryside there's a mystery, but it's also very like TV kind of mystery. Like, there's not many people, like the cast is not huge, and there's not many suspects. So it's not huge.
1: It's very Midsommar Murders, where every villager is a suspect.
2: Oh, and you basically say, you cross off the suspect one by one, they look like they could do it, but then it turns out...
1: Yeah, in a sense, we suddenly understand, oh, that person that looked quite innocent suddenly could have a big motive, or the other way around. And then they also do it, you know, through the sheep's perspective of what they could think of what humans are. And so, you know, if someone looks at you and they've got a good soul behind their eyes, of course they cannot be the killer because you're a sheep and that's how you judge character.
0: Yeah.
1: And so all of that is funnily done. Also, another aspect that I kind of enjoyed is the sense of the flock and the sense of the community.
2: Yeah.
1: And of course they play with, you know, there's an outcast. There's
0: a brother always fighting.
1: And at the end, all that big family needs to be back together, and I think from the kids' perspective, who are the main target audience, I think that's always great to remind yourselves that whether with your family or with your friends, it's always good to be inclusive and to be, you know, welcoming from people, even if they're a bit different.
0: Yeah. But it can also open the discussion for the kids, like about death and what happens when people die, like grandparents and stuff like that. I think it's a good movie for that.
1: Yeah, I think it was probably the idea of dealing with that for such a young age that confronted me to start with. But the way they deal with it in the film is actually quite clever.
0: Maybe with cautious, yes.
1: Yeah. So yeah, it's you know, it's quite interesting, fun. I must say it was nice also to see Nicholas Brown in a... I mean, he's still that clumsy character that he was in Succession, but not as intense as, you know, Succession is quite an intense TV series. And to see him goofy like this was really, really fun to follow throughout the whole film.
0: Right. So you had a bit of fun as a kid, maybe in your inner kids. So how many stars?
1: I'll give it 3 stars for The Sheep Detective.
0: And we will be right back.

0: And you're listening to CinemaScape, and that was CUT Fabulous, which is part of the soundtrack of DJ Amit that we're going to talk about now. So a North Macedonian film, yes, or Serbian and Croatian films, like I think it's a co-production, which we don't see many of those.
1: No, not at all. No.
0: I think it was at Sundance, but it was also at Sydney Film Festival last year.
1: It absolutely was.
0: And everyone seemed to love that film, which, you know, it was really great to see it and see something very different. Yeah. So, Ben, what did you think of it?
1: Well, look, Laurent, I can't complain getting to review two crowd-pleasing movies 2 weeks in a row on the show. Last week, we had Kaya Malaga.
0: Lucky
1: one. I'm very lucky. Very, very lucky. Last week, we had Kaya Malaga about a woman of Spanish descent in Tangier in Morocco. This week, we're going across the other side of the Mediterranean proximate area to North Macedonia and a film about a teenage boy. Both of the films were audience award winners. DJ Ahmet won the audience award in the World Cinema Competition section of last year's Sundance Film Festival. I saw it last year at the Sydney Film Festival, where it was the first film that played in the official competition, but it also got the runner-up for the audience award for Best International Feature at that festival. It's the feature film debut of writer-director Gyorgy M. Nkovsky, who's made a couple of short films previously, and given the acclaim that DJ Ahmet has received at festivals all over the world throughout 2025, I reckon there's probably a good amount of people looking out for his next film.
0: Yeah. Yeah.
1: To see where he goes next. This film is about 15-year-old Ahmet, played by Arif Yacoub.
0: He was fantastic.
1: Yeah. He's really, really good.
0: That young, I won't call him a kid, but
2: very, 15 years
1: so
2: old.
1: So charming.
0: And his little brother was amazing too.
1: Well, yes, he lives with his mute and much younger brother, Naim, played by Agush Agushev, and their widowed father, Bayram, played by Axel Mamet, on a small farm raising 20 sheep outside a village in an incredibly religious and conservative village, conservative area of North Macedonia.
2: Yeah.
0: Well, I was just surprised that his sheep were not detectives. Yeah. That's what I was waiting for, but no, it didn't happen.
1: Well, Ahmed can be relied on to help out in the village, particularly in relation to the installation of the new PA system at the local mosque. His primary job is as shepherd to his family's sheep. At the start of the film, the farm isn't doing well, and his father permanently pulls Ahmed out of school to assist in the running of the farm, leaving Ahmed without any real peer connections. One night, he hears a sound in the forest nearby, and when he goes to investigate, it leads him to a rave, a massive electronic music dance party in the middle of the forest that is full of young people in the parlance of...
2: Oh, I wouldn't call that massive, but yeah.
0: Okay. I mean, for that part of the world, maybe.
1: Yes. It's full of young people losing themselves to dance, as Daft Punk would say. In the midst of this North Macedonian bush doof, Ahmed encounters Aya, played by Dora Akan Zlatanova, the teenage granddaughter of the owner of a neighbouring tobacco farm, who is soon to be married off, though she would rather be making dance videos on TikTok with her friends, as you would if you're a teenage girl.
2: At that age, yeah.
1: That night is the same night that the sheep happen to escape from the farm, and though almost all of them are found, one remains at large, and that sheep's absence puts an additional strain on the already not great relationship between Ahmed and his father.
2: Yeah.
1: So anyone who's ever heard me review a film about music on this show has no doubt heard me harp on about the importance of music to me and the strong connection that I have to music, certainly certain composers, certain bands. So when I see a film that reinforces the importance of music and its capacity to move us, not just physically, embracing that film becomes a no-brainer for me. And that was the case with this film. Whatever your views are on the heavy bass and floor-to-the-floor beat of electronic dance music, it is music whose main objective is to get you focused on the beat and make you move. You just have to be willing to allow yourself to do so. And we're lucky enough to have with us a person who does DJ in another life. Louis, do you have any thoughts on the impact of dance music? What you
2: especially, like, I love dance music in movies. Like, one of my favorite movies is Eden. That's going back in the 90s about the raising of Daft Punk and all this era. But in this one, I was expecting more like a DJ life.
3: Yes.
2: So I understand, like the scene where he arrived at the rave and he discovered the like this music, he fall in love with the music. Like you can see off his facial expression that he's falling in love with the music and with the girl. So it's like a combination of emotion. And that's what I love with music, with dance music. It's like making people happy.
3: Yes.
2: And having emotion. They don't care about like what music you play, like the actual music you're playing. It's the emotion.
3: Precisely.
2: Like,
3: yeah.
2: That's where you are, who you're with. And that's the most important one.
1: Yeah. Well, look, the act of dancing, while not an activity I like to partake in too much, it's an escape. It's the use of your body and the movement of your body in ways that are generally outside the norm. And dance music, really of any kind, facilitates that escape. It's music that you can escape to. It's usually joyous, euphoric music. And sure enough, Ahmed and Aya use it as a means to escape the rigidity and conservatism of their society.
2: It's a rebellion.
1: Exactly.
0: Yeah, I think for me, the what I love is part of the humor of the film, especially, you know, you were mentioning the PA system of the mosque. And I think what they're doing with that and the unsavviness of the imam in the village that really tries to push technology but doesn't understand even how to turn on a computer.
1: Yeah.
0: It is so sweet and probably very authentic of part of those
2: very
0: remote
2: because they rely on kids to for the new technology.
1: But look, that mosque is still like the social and cultural center of the town. We're talking a really, really religious society. And naturally, those in power in the community either don't understand or appreciate or somehow feel threatened by this decadent personal expression of independence and individualism that the young folk in this film are responding to. Ahmed is expected to give up his education and contribute to maintaining the farm. And Aya is expected to become an

0: thing that is uniquely theirs. So, yeah, it's a really interesting portrait of, you know, teenage rebellion and this conservative community. And the performances are fantastic. You already mentioned Arif Yakir, but I think the crowd at my screening certainly thought the kid who plays Name...
1: I thought the combination and the chemistry with all of them, and also I thought the cinematography was amazing. Some of those shots are so beautiful. You know, it looks like you've enjoyed this crowd pleaser that worked for a lot of festivals. So how many stars for you for DJ Ahmet?
0: I'll give it 3.5.
1: Okay, well, that's 3.5 stars for DJ Ahmet, and we'll be right back. And this is all we have time for in this week's episode of Cinemascape. Today, Louis Audot gave Wolfram 3.5 out of 5. I, Laurent Clerc, gave The Sheep Detectives 3 out of 5. And Ben Trenter Brown gave DJ Ahmet 3.5 out of 5. The Cinemascape team acknowledges the Gadigal people on whose land we meet, and the traditional custodians of country throughout Australia, and their connections to land, sea, and community. Thanks to my co-presenters, Louis Audot and Ben Trenter Brown, and to Eastside FM, where we record the show every week. Cinemascape is broadcast across Australia via the Community Radio Network. You've been listening to Cinemascape, and until next time, enjoy your movies!

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2: National Radio News.
3: Hello, I'm Laura Devoy. The Federal Treasurer says tonight's budget was designed to help Australians deal with economic uncertainty. There are five major packages in the budget: fuel security, cost of living and housing, productivity, tax reform and savings. It comes amid rising inflation, largely caused by the war in the Middle East. Jim Chalmers says the cost and consequences of the conflict will be felt for some time.
4: The developments in the Middle East and all of this global economic uncertainty that we are dealing with, these are reasons to act more decisively and with more urgency, not to kick the can down the road on some of these difficult issues that we take on tonight.
3: Dr. Chalmers will hand down the budget at 7:30pm Australian Eastern Standard Time. The Shadow Treasurer, Tim Wilson, says the measures are likely to send many Australians backwards, but he says the opposition is waiting for further details before determining its position.
5: But it's very clear that with the approach the government is taking, it's very hard to support increased taxes when Australians are already doing it so tough. Inflation is a problem that has been consistently stoked by this government since they've been elected.
3: That audio from the ABC. One of the country's biggest iron ore companies is set to learn how much it will have to pay an Indigenous group for mining on its land. Fortescue Metals Group began mining on Yindjibundi land in Western Australia's Pilbara in 2013 without permission. In 2017, a court awarded the traditional owners exclusive native title rights. The Yindjibundi Aboriginal Corporation is seeking nearly $2 billion in compensation. Federal Court Justice Stephen Burnley will hand down his decision today. An Australian soldier has died in a parachuting accident on the New South Wales south coast. Defence says the incident occurred during a training exercise at Jervis Bay Airfield last night. Another soldier suffered minor injuries. New data shows more Australians are receiving palliative care. The Australian Institute of Health and Welfare says in 2024-25, nearly 16,000 people received Medicare-subsidised palliative medicine attendance and case conference services. More than 78,000 services were delivered nationally. The report has also highlighted gaps, with limited or no data on measures such as cultural safety, advanced care planning, preferred place of death, and the proportion of people who receive palliative care when needed. New South Wales is set to strengthen its bail laws to make it harder for organised criminals to apply for bail. The state government says legislation to be introduced today will enhance the court's ability to consider and accuse organisation crime links in bail decisions and expand

0: ban the circumstances under which the granting of bail can be temporarily stayed. The government says the measures target criminals who threaten public safety, torch kill cars, which have been used to facilitate organised crime, and recruit children to commit serious offences. Turning to sport, in cricket, Harjas Singh, who scored a triple century in Sydney first grade late last year, has been added to New South Wales's domestic squad. New coach Brad Haddin has confirmed his squad for next season, with fast bowler Bryce Jackson the only interstate arrival. Sam Constance returns to the contract list, which also boasts six players with national contracts, including Pat Cummins, Steve Smith and Mitchell Starc. And the NRL's longest active streak of consecutive games will come to an end this week. Cronulla Sharks hooker Blake Brayley has been ruled out due to concussion protocols. Brayley had played 139 consecutive matches.
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2: 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A message from the TAC.
3: So what did you do on the weekend?
4: Oh, you know, just stayed at home. Acted as a taxi for the kids. There's just never enough time to get things done. You?
3: I went hiking and canoeing with the kids and got qualified as a snorkeling instructor. But I know what you mean. The weekends really are too short.
4: You did all that?
3: Yeah. I mean, why should the kids have all the fun? Join Scouts as a leader. You'd love it.
4: Oh, the kids would too.
3: Do it. Just go to joinscouts.com.au.
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3: Hello, I'm Shannon Kirkwood. An experienced Australian Army soldier has died during a parachuting training course incident at a New South Wales Army airfield. The Australian Defence Force says he was assisting a specialist training activity at the Jervis Bay airfield last night at the ADF Parachute School. The ADF says, of what is known, it suggests two paratroopers collided mid-air while they were manoeuvring toward the drop zone, falling from height. A sergeant survived with minor injuries. Defence Major General Garth Gould says Warrant Officer Lachlan Muddle, aged 50, received fatal injuries as a result of the fall.
4: He was highly regarded within our community. He was skilled, professional, and he'll be remembered for his sense of humour and his genuine and deep commitment to serving the nation, serving in Army, and serving in the Special Air Service Regiment.
3: As Treasurer Jim Chalmers prepares to hand down his fifth budget, there's a call for greater protection of the nation's most vulnerable. The Australian Council of Social Service says it wants to see the delivery of tax reform, increases to income support, and more investment in social and affordable housing. CEO Dr. Cassandra Goldie says serious tax reform will help raise the revenue required to invest in income support and vital

0: services, housing and essential services. The Treasurer has confirmed the budget will comprise of five major packages: fuel security, cost of living and housing, productivity, tax reform and savings. Arrangements are still being made for the return of Australians who were on board a hantavirus-stricken cruise ship. Four Australian citizens, a permanent resident and a New Zealander, are currently in the Netherlands after disembarking the ship in the Canary Islands overnight. A flight to Perth is yet to be confirmed. The hantavirus outbreak was fatal. Many on board the ship have fallen ill. Health Minister Mark Butler says the Australians and New Zealander are in good health. He says federal care will be provided to the group when they arrive in the WA capital.
1: They'll be transported immediately to the quarantine facility at Bullsbrook, which is effectively next door to the Air Force base, and they'll be subject to 3 weeks of quarantine at that facility. That facility is purpose-built exactly for this sort of a case.
0: Energy security and the Indo-Pacific have been key discussion points between the Federal Foreign Minister and the US Secretary of State. Penny Wong has held a call with Marco Rubio today, where they reaffirmed their commitment to promoting a free and open Indo-Pacific. A readout of the call from the US Secretary of State's office also noted there were discussions on Iran and the ongoing efforts to restore freedom of navigation in the Strait of Hormuz. Researchers say South Australians should have been better prepared for the state's harmful algal bloom. A study published in Nature Sustainability found while Australia is good at identifying and analysing climate risks, it needs to move from monitoring to action. Associate Professor Anya Kutaba from Adelaide University says a four-step framework outlined in the paper would have helped South Australians be more prepared. Speaking to National Radio News, she's compared it to seeing a charging rhino.
2: You can hear it, you can see it, and you can just step away as it is going to hit you because it won't stop. You know, it will keep charging and charging at you. But what you need to do is if you were prepared, you can just do one step to the side and you can be saved. But we just stood in front of the rhino and didn't really do much.
0: To sport now, Australians Emerson Jones and Adam Walton have been awarded wildcards into the main draw of Roland Garros. 17-year-old Jones will compete in the main draw at the French Open for the first time in her career. The pair bring the Australian contingent in the French Open singles to 13. The Grand Slam begins next week.
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Hello and welcome to the National Community Radio Network Folk Show. I'm Jane Bauer and I'm here pre-recording in the studios of Radio Adelaide in South Australia, Kaurna Country. And I hope you enjoy the selection of music I've got for you this week. We're going to start off with Seal Prince and the Roof Rats. They're Australian. Lockie Chomley formed the group in 2022. They're going to have a self-titled album out later this year. They're from Ballarat, Geelong, Victoria, or Warrawarrang country. And this is Life Finds a Way.

cup of tea. And the spiders are flying in webs on the breeze. When the roof rats are having a party without me. Wait, we're having a baby? Eels are migrating to the Coral Sea.

Leah Senior has deliberately recorded that mother song to sound like 1970s British folk rock. She's from Victoria, and that's a track that's a single that's going to be part of an album out on June the 19th called Point, I'm not sure, Road Night. And before that, another track from a forthcoming album that was Seal Prince and the Roof Rats, great song, I think, with Life Finds a Way. Let's go over to Western Australia now. This is folk duo Whiskey Jack and Kiva Jazz, another single release, and this is Remain Strange.

That's JC and the Tree with Outrun the Sun. And JC and the Tree are Jess on guitar and Jacinta on fiddle, and they're from Victoria. And before that, it was Remain Strange, Western Australian folk duo Whiskey Jack and Kiva Jazz with their single that they've just put out. We're going to go to Adelaide now. This is a folk collective, and I don't know how they organise themselves. There's so many in the group. They're called Bromham, and this is their track, Life is Long.

That's Melbourne folk rock band Things of Stone and Wood from their album Ray Street, which is the first album they've made in 23 years. They've been going as a group for almost 40 years. That track is called Don't Fall Down the Rabbit Hole. And before that, it was Adelaide band Bromham, or the Folk Collective, with Life is Long. I think they're writing some great lyrics at the moment, Australian singer-songwriters and bands. Well, even more with this next track, this is the Mill Sisters with the song Mabo. It's from an album, Our Home, Our Land, Something to Sing About. And the Mill Sisters are from Thursday Island. They're Torres Strait cultural ambassadors. And this song is a tribute to Eddie Mabo, and it highlights the struggle by Torres Strait Islanders for their land rights.

Welcome at Matilda, and that's Ali Mills. And the version of Waltzing Matilda was written by her uncle, Val McGuinness. And Ali is from Darwin, Northern Territory. She recorded that in 2010, obviously First Nations woman. She's a Larrakia woman. She's got a bit of Irish in her as well, apparently. And that version of Waltzing Matilda is a Gurindji and Kungarakan language, I think. Okay, I'm trying to make it the best of understanding I have of what I've read. Okay, now before that, it was the Mills sisters, and Ali Mills is one of the Mills sisters that sang Mabo previously from the album Our Home, Our Land, Something to Sing About. And Waltzing Matilda was an album that Ali made when she first produced and performed an album of her own. Okay, let's continue. I played from this album last week. It's the Melbourne Scottish Fiddle Club and Friends, A Long Way From Home. And I just really wanted to play this as well because it's the last farewell to Stirling and it's Jenny Thomas with the Melbourne Scottish Fiddle Club. Jenny Thomas, of course, is from Bush Gothic, so you'll recognise the sound of her voice. I think she's brilliant.

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And I told the boss, I said I'd soon be back. I was off for a trip on the Wallaby track. Oh, the morning was fine, though it blew rather cold, and the sun was just topping the mountains with gold. And me favourite old dingo following close to the back, and he knew we were off on the Wallaby track.

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Oh well, we hadn't gone very far, I suppose, when we met with the girl who said, "G'day, Joe." I said, "You're mistaken, my name it is Jack, and I'm off for a trip on the Wallaby track."

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She said, get off your horse, oh, rest yourself now. 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

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She asks, where am I going? When will I be back? Oh, and why am I off on the wallaby track? So I told her then I was looking for a wife. Oh, and would she take on a partner for life? And like a sensible

That was Dave De Hugard with the Wallaby track, great exponent of that genre of Australian traditional music. It's from an album, High Kicking and Hollerin', Bush Music for a Woolshed Dance. Okay, and before that, it was Jenny Thomas from Bush Gothic with Last Farewell to Sterling as a guest on A Long Way From Home, the Melbourne Scottish Fiddle Club and Friends. Okay, I've been playing mainly Australian. Let's just have a little bit of difference here. This is June Tabor, English, a traditional singer and contemporary, but in the folk style, has a very unusual voice, I'm sure you'll think. And agree with me. This is The Gardener, and it's from an album, Songbirds, the essential album, the purest songs from the finest female singer-songwriters of our time.

sight. I wish you were.

Thanks a lot. Play this song first called Poncho and Legend. Sorry about the air conditioners being off, but it won't be very long. It gets really hot. I don't know what.

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The desert's quiet and Cleveland's cold, so the story ends, we're told.

Well, that song is being covered by a lot of people, but that's the person who wrote it, Townes Van Zandt, or the late Townes Van Zandt, and it's from an album called Live at the Old Quarter, Houston, Texas. And, of course, the song's called Pancho and Lefty. And before that, it was a very theatrical, atmospheric version of The Gardener from June Tabor, English singer. Well, I've come to the end of the program. I hope you tune in again next week at the same time on the same station as you're listening to now. I'm Jane Bauer. I'm off to the Top Half Festival. I've pre-recorded this program so that you get it at the normal time, and I'll have some material from that festival up in Alice Springs when I get back for the program that goes out from, what, the 15th or so? Okay, until then, look after yourself, care for your family and friends, and don't forget to carry out random acts of kindness. I'm going to go out with Natalie McMaster and Donald Leary, and it's from their album One, and a clog medley. Goodbye.

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3: Hello, I'm Shannon Kirkwood. An experienced Australian Army soldier has died during a parachuting training course incident at a New South Wales Army airfield. The Australian Defence Force says he was assisting a specialist training activity at the Jervis Bay airfield last night at the ADF Parachute School. The ADF says, of what is known, it suggests two paratroopers collided mid-air while they were manoeuvring toward the drop zone, falling from height. A sergeant survived with minor injuries. Defence Major General Garth Gould says Warrant Officer Lachlan Muddle, aged 50, received fatal injuries as a result of the fall.
4: He was highly regarded within our community. He was skilled, professional, and he'll be remembered for his sense of humour and his genuine and deep commitment to serving the nation, serving in Army, and serving in the Special Air Service Regiment.
3: As Treasurer Jim Chalmers prepares to hand down his fifth budget, there's a call for greater protection of the nation's most vulnerable. The Australian Council of Social Service says it wants to see the delivery of tax reform, increases to income support, and more investment in social and affordable

0: housing. CEO Dr. Cassandra Goldie says serious tax reform will help raise the revenue required to invest in income support and vital services, housing and essential services. The Treasurer has confirmed the budget will comprise of five major packages: fuel security, cost of living and housing, productivity, tax reform and savings. Arrangements are still being made for the return of Australians who were on board a hantavirus-stricken cruise ship. Four Australian citizens, a permanent resident and a New Zealander, are currently in the Netherlands after disembarking the ship in the Canary Islands overnight. A flight to Perth is yet to be confirmed. The hantavirus outbreak was fatal. Many on board the ship have fallen ill. Health Minister Mark Butler says the Australians and New Zealander are in good health. He says federal care will be provided to the group when they arrive in the WA capital.
1: They'll be transported immediately to the quarantine facility at Bullsbrook, which is effectively next door to the Air Force base, and they'll be subject to 3 weeks of quarantine at that facility. That facility is purpose-built exactly for this sort of a case.
0: Energy security and the Indo-Pacific have been key discussion points between the Federal Foreign Minister and the US Secretary of State. Penny Wong has held a call with Marco Rubio today, where they reaffirmed their commitment to promoting a free and open Indo-Pacific. A readout of the call from the US Secretary of State's office also noted there were discussions on Iran and the ongoing efforts to restore freedom of navigation in the Strait of Hormuz. Researchers say South Australians should have been better prepared for the state's harmful algal bloom. A study published in Nature Sustainability found while Australia is good at identifying and analysing climate risks, it needs to move from monitoring to action. Associate Professor Anya Kutaba from Adelaide University says a four-step framework outlined in the paper would have helped South Australians be more prepared. Speaking to National Radio News, she's compared it to seeing a charging rhino.
2: So you can hear it, you can see it, and you can just step away as it is going to hit you because it won't stop. You know, it will keep charging and charging at you. But what you need to do is, if you were prepared, you can just do one step to the side and you can be saved. But we just stood in front of the rhino and didn't really do much.
0: To sport now, Australians Emerson Jones and Adam Walton have been awarded wildcards into the main draw of Roland Garros. 17-year-old Jones will compete in the main draw at the French Open for the first time in her career. The pair bring the Australian contingent in the French Open singles to 13. The Grand Slam begins next week.
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4: And welcome to It's Time, the show where we look at the best of the Australian national charts between the 60s and the 90s, using the Kent Music Report, the Australian Music Report, and the ARIA charts. Today we're looking at the best of the charts in this week in 1961. 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
5: Coming up on today's program, we've got Edith Piaf, Lonnie Lee, Crash Craddock, and Elvis Presley.
6: Kicking us off at number 54 in the Australian singles chart this week on the 15th of April 1961 was Australia's very own Noeline Batley and Rendezvous. Listen.

0: Jane Battley there and Rendezvous at number 54 in the Australian singles chart this week on the 15th of April 1961. And that single had peaked at number 44 in the Australian singles chart the previous month. Nolene Battley was known in the early 1960s as Australia's Little Miss Sweetheart. Born in Sydney on Christmas Day 1944, she started singing on Sydney radio when she was only 5 years old. Her big break came in 1960 when she won a recording contract with Festival Records. Her second single, Barefoot Boy, written by 16-year-old Helene Grover, became a top five hit across Australia and made her the first Australian woman to score a national pop hit. Nolene went on to tour in New Zealand, appearing on Bandstand and 6 O'Clock Rock, and later moved to England, where she kept performing into the early 1970s.
1: And peaking at number 45 on the Australian national charts this week on the 15th of April 1961 was New Zealand singer Johnny Devlin with Charlie Mops.
2: Oh, a long time ago, way back in history, when all I had to drink was nothing but cups of tea, along came a man by the name of Charlie Mops. He invented a wonderful drink and they gave it the name of Hops. 2, 3, 4.
3: It's a drink that I don't know.
2: Yo, I'm laughing, girl, what's wrong with you?

Oh, King Henry the Eighth first tasted Charlie's brew, and he said unto his queen, "I love is what to do." The first thing every morning and the last thing every night, I want me a bowl of Charlie's brew to fill me with delight.

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For 5 short seconds, gentlemen, remember Charlie Mops.

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1: Hip hip.
2: Hooray!
1: Hip hip.
3: La prison.
4: That's Charlie Mops by New Zealand singer Johnny Devlin, peaking at number 45 on the Australian national charts this week on the 15th of April 1961. Johnny Devlin was often called New Zealand's Elvis Presley. Born in 1938, he shot to fame in 1958 with his cover of Lordy Miss Claudie, which sold over 100,000 copies and topped the New Zealand charts. His wild tours sparked near riot scenes around the country, and by the next year he'd moved across the Tasman to tour Australia with the Everly Brothers. In 1964 he even supported the Beatles on their Australasian tour. Johnny kept recording throughout the 1960s and beyond, writing hits for other artists, and even penning the official song for the 1974 Commonwealth Games held in Christchurch.
5: Falling down the charts 10 places from number 25 to number 35 this week on the 15th of April 1961 was French singer Edith Piaf and Milord.

0: Edith B.F. there and me Lord at number 35 in the Australian singles chart this week on the 15th of April 1961. And that single had peaked at number 6 in February earlier that year. Me Lord, English for My Lord, was also known by its French title, Ombre de la Rue, meaning Shadow of the Street. Recorded in 1959, it tells of a young woman from the docks who falls for an upper-class Englishman she calls My Lord. She knows they come from different worlds, yet she finds him sad and lonely. She lifts his spirits with that cry of Bravo, my lord! The song became one of Piaf's biggest international hits, topping charts across Europe and reaching the United States charts as well.
1: And falling down the Australian national charts this week on the 15th of April 1961, from number 19 back to number 28, was Australian singer Lonnie Lee with the AA-sided hit Baby, Baby, Bye Bye, and Sit Around and Talk to Me.

0: That's Aussie singer Lonnie Lee and the double-A-sided single Sit Around and Talk to Me and Baby, Baby, Bye Bye at number 28 on the Australian National Charts this week on the 15th of April 1961. That single had peaked at number 18 in Australia the previous month. Lonnie Lee burst onto the Australian scene in 1959 with Ain't It So, a top 10 hit in Sydney, and followed that up with hits like Starlight, Star Bright, and I Found a New Love. At the peak of his career, he had 8 top 100 singles and 5 gold records, touring Australia, the UK, and the US, and appearing on shows like 6 O'Clock Rock and Bandstand. He was the first Australian artist to have a full colour album cover and to record a stereo album.
1: 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Today we're looking at the best of the charts in this week in 1961.
2: Rocketing up the charts from number 41 to number 15 this week, on the 15th of April 1961, was American band The Marcells and Blue Moon.

0: From Pittsburgh, that's the Marcells and Blue Moon at number 15 in the Australian singles chart this week, on the 15th of April 1961. And that single went on to peak at number 4 in the Australian singles chart the following month. Formed in 1959 in Pittsburgh in the US, the group turned a classic ballad into a rock and roll sensation, complete with an unforgettable bass intro. Released in 1961, it sold over a million copies, topped the US and UK charts, and earned a gold disc. The opening riff came from their live cover of Zoom by the Cadillacs, and American DJ Murray the K reportedly played the record 26 times on a single show, helping it become a nationwide hit.
1: And falling down the Australian national charts this week on the 15th of April 1961, from number 13 back to number 14, were American girl group The Shirelles with Will You Love Me Tomorrow.

0: That's the Shirelles with Will You Love Me Tomorrow. At number 14 on the Australian National Charts this week on the 15th of April 1961. And that single had peaked at number 4 here in Australia the previous month. The song was the first song by a girl group to top the US Billboard Hot 100 and also reached the top 5 in the UK and in New Zealand. Lead singer Shirley Owens initially thought the song sounded too country, but a string arrangement helped bring it to life. Despite some stations banning it for its suggestive lyrics, the record became a major hit and launched the Shirelles into international fame.
1: You're listening to It's Time, the show where we look at the best of the Australian national charts between the 60s and the 90s, using the Kent Music Report, the Australian Music Report, and the ARIA charts. Today we're looking at the best of the charts in this week in 1961.
0: And falling down the Australian national charts this week on the 15th of April 1961, from number 8 back to number 10 was Don Costa and his orchestra and chorus with Never on a Sunday.

0: Never on a Sunday by Don Costa and his orchestra and chorus at number 10 on the Australian National Charts this week on the 15th of April 1961. And that single had first peaked at number 8 here in Australia 2 weeks earlier. Originally known in Greek as the Children of Piraeus, the song was first sung by Melina Mercouri in the 1960 film of the same name and won the Academy Award for Best Original Song, the first time a foreign language picture received the honour. Don Costa's orchestral version became a hit in its own right, making number 19 on the US Billboard Hot 100, number 27 in the UK, and number 13 in Canada. And it also re-entered the Billboard Top 40 when reissued in 1961.
1: Let's take a bit of time out now and look at the news headlines for April 1961. On the 12th of April, the Soviet Union notched up another triumph today when 27-year-old Major Yuri Gagarin became the first man to fly in space. In a 4.5-ton Vostok spaceship, he orbited the Earth and returned safely after a flight lasting 108 minutes. On the 19th of April, armed Cuban exiles attempting to overthrow Fidel Castro's Marxist government claimed to be within 70 miles of Havana last night, establishing an airstrip at the Bay of Pigs. Cuban authorities, using Russian-made tanks and MiG fighters, appeared in control, while the invasion sparked international tension. Soviet leader Khrushchev pledged aid to Castro and warned US leader Kennedy against interference. And Kennedy insisted the US would only act if the USSR intervened. On the 20th of April, several hundred European settlers, possibly as many as 500, have been killed during a 5-week uprising in Portugal's West African colony of Angola. An official described the violence as worse than anything in the Belgian Congo, calling it a full-scale revolutionary war led by experienced organisers and warning that Portugal's survival as a nation depends on retaining its African territories. On the 21st of April, at the war crimes trial before a special Jerusalem court, Adolf Eichmann, the former Nazi SS officer, reluctantly admitted today that he had played a part in liquidating German Jews. The qualified confession emerged during his interrogation by an Israeli police officer. And finally, on the 24th of April, Paris is an armed camp tonight, ready to repel a potential airborne invasion by rebel French army units from Algeria. Sherman tanks surround the Elysee Palace, while rearmed Gaullist and socialist resistance units, supported by 10,000 CRS riot police and Republican guards, defend strategic points. But these forces would be weak if paratrooper regiments attempted to seize the city.
0: And falling down the Australian national charts this week on the 15th of April 1961 from number 6 back to number 9 was Ferlin Husky with Wings of a Dove. On the

0: That's country and western singer Ferlin Husky with Wings of a Dove at number 9 on the Australian national charts this week on the 15th of April 1961. And that single had peaked at number 5 here in Australia 2 weeks earlier. Recorded in 1960, the song topped the US country charts for 10 non-consecutive weeks and also crossed over to the American pop charts, making number 12 on the Billboard Hot 100. Inspired by Bible passages, it references the dove sent to Noah and the Spirit of God descending at Jesus' baptism. Covered by artists including Dolly Parton and Porter Wagoner, it was one of Husky's biggest hits and remains widely recognised in country music.
1: Rising up the charts from number 11 to number 8 this week on the 15th of April 1961 were the Everly Brothers and Walk Right Back.

0: peaking at number 8 in the Australian singles chart this week on the 15th of April 1961. That's the Everly Brothers and Walk Right Back. Written by Sonny Curtis, a guitarist and songwriter who joined the Crickets after Buddy Holly's death, the song was recorded in 1961 and reached number 7 on the US Billboard Hot 100 while topping the UK singles chart for 3 weeks. Curtis wrote it during his Army basic training, and it was originally released as a B-side. The Everly's hit version used just the first verse twice, while later covers by Perry Como, Andy Williams and Anne Murray included the second verse. The single verse recording remains the version most widely remembered.
1: And rising up the Australian national charts this week on the 15th of April 1961, from number 14 to number 7 was Connie Francis with Where the Boys Are.

0: That's Where the Boys Are by Connie Francis at number 7 on the Australian National Charts this week on the 15th of April 1961. And that single went on to pick at number 5 here in Australia the following week. Written by Neil Sedaka and Howard Greenfield, the song was recorded by Connie Francis in 1960 for her film debut, Where the Boys Are. She also recorded the song in 6 other languages: German, French, Italian, Japanese, Neapolitan, and Spanish, helping the track reach number 1 in around 15 countries. To meet the movie's deadline, demos were rushed across the country by an airline hostess so Francis could hear them in Florida before recording the final versions.
1: Falling down the charts, 2 places, from number 4 to number 6 this week, on the 15th of April 1961, was American artist Crash Craddock and One Last Kiss.

0: From the United States, that's Crash Craddock and One Last Kiss at number 6 in the Australian singles chart this week, on the 15th of April 1961. And that single had peaked at number 1 for 1 week the previous month. Billy Crash Craddock first became a household name here in Australia in the late 1950s and early 1960s with his string of rockabilly hits. Boom Boom Baby topped the Australian charts for 4 weeks in early 1960, followed by another number one with One Last Kiss in 1961. Touring the country in 1960, Craddock was met by thousands of screaming fans who had already embraced him, unaware that he had become Australia's most popular teen idol almost overnight.
1: You're listening to It's Time, the show where we look at the best of the Australian national charts between the 60s and the 90s, using the Kent Music Report, the Australian Music Report, and the ARIA charts. Today we're looking at the best of the charts from this week in 1961.
2: And rising up the Australian national charts this week on the 15th of April 1961, from number 7 to number 5, were Ferrante and Taika with the theme from Exodus.

0: That's the theme from Exodus by Ferrante and Taika at number 5 on the Australian National Charts this week on the 15th of April 1961. And that single went on to pick number 2 here in Australia 3 weeks later. Ernest Gold's theme from Exodus, composed for Otto Preminger's 1960 film about the founding of Israel, won him the Academy Award for Best Original Score. An instrumental version by Ferrante and Taika became a worldwide hit, making number 2 on the US and Australian charts, number 1 in New Zealand, and the top 10 in the UK and in Canada.
1: Falling down the charts one place from number 3 to number 4 this week on the 15th of April 1961 was American singer Bobby Rydell and Good Time Baby.

0: with a song that had peaked at number 3 in the Australian singles chart the previous week, but was at number 4 this week. That's Bobby Rydell and Good Time Baby. The track was part of his rise as a teen idol in the early 1960s, following hits like Wild One and Volare. Rydell toured Australia in 1960 with acts including the Everly Brothers and Billy Crash Craddock, where he discovered just how popular he already was down under. Known for his energetic rock and roll and pop performances, he continued performing internationally for decades, often alongside fellow teen idols Frankie Avalon and Fabian Forte, as part of the Golden Boys. The song made number 11 on the Billboard charts in the US.
1: And rising up the Australian national charts this week on the 15th of April 1961, from number 5 to number 3 was Elvis Presley with his hit Surrender.

0: That's Elvis Presley and Surrender at number 3 on the Australian National Charts this week on the 15th of April 1961. And that single went on to spend 3 weeks at number 1 from the following week. Recorded by Presley in 1961, it was adapted from the 1902 Neapolitan ballad Torna a Sorrento into a pop rock hit. Written by Doc Pomus and Mort Schumann, it became one of Elvis's best-selling singles, reaching number 1 both in the US and the UK, and it was part of a streak of 6 consecutive US number 1s for Presley, a record at the time, until the Beatles surpassed it in 1966. Surrender was one of 25 songs that Pomus and Schumann wrote for Presley and has since been covered by artists including Michael Bublé, Il Volo and The Residents.
1: Peaking at number 2 in the Australian singles
0: and the UK, and it was part of a streak of 6 consecutive US number 1s for Presley, a record at the time, until the Beatles surpassed it in 1966. Surrender was one of 25 songs that Pomus and Schumann wrote for Presley and has since been covered by artists

0: That's the Stringalongs and Wheels at number two in the Australian singles chart, where it peaked this week on the 15th of April 1961. Wheels was the 1960 debut single by the Stringalongs and became their biggest hit, reaching number three on the US Billboard Hot 100 and number eight in the UK. The instrumental tune sold over a million copies and sparked versions around the world, topping the charts in France, Belgium, the Netherlands and West Germany. The song's history is disputed. Originally titled Tell the World, a mix-up, or possibly a deliberate switch, led to the record being released as Wheels, with credit shared between band members and producer Norman Petty. Despite its huge success, the band struggled to receive proper payment after their record label went bankrupt.
1: Let's review the top 10 singles of the week on the 15th of April 1961 in Australia. At number 10, we had Never on a Sunday by Don Costa and his orchestra and chorus. At number 9, Wings of a Dove by Ferlin Husky. At number 8, Walk Right Back by the Everly Brothers. At number 7, Where the Boys Are by Connie Francis. At number 6, One Last Kiss by Crash Craddock. At number 5, Theme from Exodus by Ferrante and Taika. At number 4, Good Time Baby by Bobby Rydell. At number 3, Surrender by Elvis Presley. At number 2, Wheels by the Stringalongs. And at number 1, in its last week of a 4-week run at that position, we had Elvis Presley with Wooden Heart.

0: In its final week of a four-week run at the number one position this week on the 15th of April 1961 in Australia, that was Elvis Presley with Wooden Heart. It was first recorded by Presley for his 1960 film G.I. Blues and is based on the German folk song Muss ich denn zum Städtle hinaus. It topped the UK singles chart for 6 weeks in 1961, while only a cover version by Joe Dowell reached number one in the US later that year. The song includes lines in German from the original folk tune.
1: Well, that's your show for another week. Thanks go to David Kent and his website www.australianchartbooks.com.au for the use of his Kent Music Report and Australian Music Report charts in the show. 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
4: Hello, I'm Shannon Kirkwood. A Special Air Service Regiment soldier has died during a parachute training accident at an army airfield in New South Wales. The Australian Defence Force says Warrant Officer Class 2 Lachlan Muddle died last night while he was assisting a specialist training activity at the Jervis Bay Airfield at the ADF Parachute School. A sergeant survived with minor injuries. The ADF has temporarily paused all parachuting training and an investigation will be launched. Defence Minister Richard Marles has paid tribute to Warrant Officer Muddle.
5: He participated in five separate deployments, including to Afghanistan. Lachlan Muddle was an expert sniper. He was a deeply experienced Special Forces soldier, and he is very much remembered for his humour and his commitment to service.
4: The ADF has requested the privacy of defence members and families is respected during this time. The Federal Treasury is set to outline tax system reform in tonight's budget. Tim Chalmers is expected to outline changes to negative gearing and the capital gains tax. He says now is the time for reform.
6: Now, obviously, people will go to any length to defend the current arrangements in the tax system. As I said, it would be easier to leave them undisturbed, but it wouldn't be the right thing to do. So tonight we take a series of right decisions for the right reasons.
4: Meantime, Shadow Treasurer Tim Wilson says many of the expected measures will likely send Australians backwards.
7: But it's very clear that with the approach the government is taking, it's very hard to support increased taxes when Australians are already doing it so tough. Inflation is a problem that has been consistently stoked by this government since they've been elected.
4: The company, whose education platform was targeted in a cyber attack, says it's reached an agreement with the alleged hackers. Instructure says the deal includes the return of data, digital confirmation of data destruction, and it's been told no customers will be extorted as a result of the incident. The cyber attack on its education platform Canvas affected hundreds of millions of students around the world, including schools and universities in Australia. The Health Services Union says company profits are being prioritised over patient care in New South Wales hospitals, still subject to the public-private partnership model. At the Calvary Mater Hospital in Newcastle, extensive mould and communication issues have been reported, which has become the subject of a parliamentary inquiry in session today. HSU Assistant Secretary Lauren Hutchins told National Radio News staff at regional hospitals under the partnerships are raising similar concerns.
8: The services are across the board, so, you know, cleaning, security, ward staff. We're being told that there are significant understaffing issues that aren't being reported. There's issues with equipment that's not being replaced. The concerns of staff, you know, of safety risks aren't being escalated to the local health district and aren't being addressed.
4: And hundreds of people have turned out to celebrate Sydney's fashion industry despite wet conditions. It's day two of Australian Fashion Week. Tamarama Beach has hosted one of today's shows dedicated to emerging designers. To Sport, Carlton has confirmed the departure of head coach Michael Voss. The side sits in 16th place on the AFL ladder, having won just one game this season. Blues president Rob Priestley has thanked Voss for his almost 5 years at the club.
9: During his time at the helm, he led our club to consecutive finals appearances in 23 and 24, with 23 culminating in a preliminary final. The fact this decision is mutual, I think respect reflects the quality of the individual we're dealing with here, and the club wants to thank him very sincerely for his significant contribution.
4: Blues assistant Josh Fraser will take over from Voss as interim coach.
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10: This is Our Voices, and I wish to acknowledge the traditional owners of the land on which we work and live. 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

0: Kiowaju, you're now listening to Our Voices with me, Jody Ryder. 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Today on the program, I've got a couple of interviews for you. I had a yarn with Rod Dillon. We had a chat about the Tasmanian Aboriginal Heritage Act because they are currently open for consultation at the moment. They are looking at creating a new legislation. The original one was done all the way back in 1975, 74 or something like that. So it's been quite a while since it's been changed, updated, anything like that. So be interesting to have that conversation with Rod. Also had a chat with Deb Wilkes, I should say, talking about her induction into the WA Women's Hall of Fame. She has a bit of a chat about her life and the things that she has done, which has led to that induction. You're listening to Our Voices with me, Jody Ryder, and on the line right now I have Rod Dillon. How are you doing today, Rod?
1: Yeah, good, mate. How are you? How's your listeners going?
0: Oh, not too bad. Now, I'll get you to let everybody know exactly who you are, where you're from, and who's your mob.
1: Yeah, my mob's from the northeast of Tasmania, the Tarawa people. We're Palawa people of Tasmania. My ancestors was taken from the northeast from a place called Little Massaro and taken to Wibelina, the first mission on Flinders Island in Bass Strait. And Grandmother Smith was the first kid born in that mission, and that's our great-great-grandmother.
0: Now, we're going to have a yarn today about the Tasmanian Aboriginal Heritage Act. I know the original was done back in 1975, so it's been a long time. It's currently open for consultation because there is a draft bill happening. So can you tell us... how have we gotten to this point where it's finally getting to that consultation period?
1: Look, I think there's been a lot of lobbying by a lot of different people. You know, TAC's done a lot of lobbying. The Heritage Council's lobbied the government to get a Heritage Act that works, that actually protects our sites. And we haven't been able to do that. People have been able to destroy our sites and got away with doing it. And we want our sites to have, you know, these sites are significant sites to Aboriginal people in this state and all around Australia, and they should be significant to everyone else as well. We're trying to get that education system in place where people acknowledge and admire these places rather than try and destroy them.
0: So the fact that you're saying a lot of your sites have been, you know, damaged and destroyed, does that highlight the fact that the old Aboriginal Heritage Act hasn't been working, hasn't been sufficient?
1: Yeah, I don't think there's a Heritage Act in Australia that's sufficient. I think that all the Heritage Acts, if we have a look around Australia, are pretty much the same. They've been written by white people not to protect Aboriginal sites. I think that this will be, you know, we've seen Victoria, they put in a new act a few years ago. Western Australia tried to put in a new act and theirs got destroyed. We're trying to put an act in that will protect our sites here in Tasmania.
0: And what are some of the main things that you guys will be sort of putting forward in your consultation, saying this is what we want?
1: Look, I think that you've got to have heritage protection at every level before subdivisions are approved. You know, this is the first step that they've got to take. Is the Aboriginal heritage in that area, is it being recognised and is it being protected before we make any moves? It's a bit like dial before you dig. It's the first step that should be in place rather than us standing in front of the bulldozer waiting for them to push us over.
0: And, you know, has this been a long time coming? You know, because I assume your mob have been pushing for a very long time to try and protect heritage.
1: Yeah, look, every Aboriginal in the state has been trying, you know, but I know it would be trying to protect our sites and not let them destroy our sites.
0: Yeah, now, because I know the state government there has put out the media announcement saying that the public consultation is now open. Yeah, and so I'm just looking at some of the things that they're saying. Explicitly recognises Tasmanian Aboriginal people as the custodians of their heritage and updated definitions, expand on decision-making powers, provide management plans for, you know, prepared for complex or higher risk projects. So there's quite a few things that they're putting in and that they want to make sure it is in the new legislation. Yeah. So, you know, how important is it to make sure that we have those things?
1: That we have fully protection of our sites and that Aboriginal people have the ownership of those sites as well. That is the utmost, that we manage and look after and protect our own sites. We're quite capable of doing that. Thank you.
0: Yeah. Now, you did mention the WA Heritage, Aboriginal Heritage Act. I was going through some of the consultations in the networks, you know, when they were talking about updating that. It was a, you know, great plan. There was a, you know, a lot of confusion at what the changes would be, what would be in the new legislation. And then there were talks that it was a bit rushed. So, you know, there's that factor of, you know, we think that might have been why it failed, because it was a rushed consultation period. There wasn't enough discussion between First Nation groups here in WA and, you know, other groups. And then when it was finally put in place, the WA farmers didn't like what was happening and it got scrapped. And yet when First Nation people were saying we don't want it, they didn't listen to us. So are you concerned that, you know, you want to make sure that you don't have something like that happen over there as well?
1: Yes, certainly we do. And I think that what we do need is to educate people and bring them along with us as we're putting a new act in place. That this is, you know, this is gives up most certainty. When Aboriginal sites are protected, then people have got to learn to go around those sites and build their infrastructure around it. And it stops all that confrontation and doubt. I think it gives them an opportunity as well. They know where they can go and we know what we want to protect. So I think it does two things.
0: Yeah. Now, one of the main things is with Aboriginal heritage, I think we need to be actually listening to the First Nations people, the traditional owners of that area. So how, you know, how important is that to put in place?
1: I think that's the utmost importance. And I think whether it's our Heritage Council or whether it's the local Aboriginals in the area have first say on, you know, and whenever there's any development or anything that is proposed, that you go to them first and have dialogue with them before you do anything. And I think then you can negotiate a way through.
0: Now,
1: that's about self-determination as well.
0: Yeah. Now, do you feel the state government is going about the consultation in the right way, and they're giving you guys plenty of time to put in your thoughts and discussions of what you want in the legislation?
1: Look, I've been chair of the Heritage Council here for 10 years, and we had a lot of dialogue with them over this, and the dialogue we had with them was pretty good. They listened to pretty much what we said. I think the utmost power that we need though is the full protection of our sites, that a minister hasn't got a right to sign off a site and destroy it. I think that our sites must be protected like everything else. You know, the white heritage is protected. Our heritage must be protected to at least that and 2,000 times more.
0: Yeah, because that was one of the main concerns with the WA Aboriginal Heritage Act, is that there was the section in there that allowed the government
1: minister
0: to overturn any decisions and allow mining. So that's something that we really, really wanted to change. So you guys are definitely making sure that you're getting on top of that.
1: Yeah, I think that we've got to have the Aboriginal people must have self-determination over Aboriginal sites. And I think that should work all around Australia, not just here in Tasmania. I think that should be a national standard.
0: Yeah, and you're probably going to ensure that there are penalties, higher penalties for damage to Aboriginal heritage sites as well.
1: Certainly, yeah. Certainly not only higher penalties, but taking people's licences away from them if they're road builders or if they're subdivision people, taking their licences away so they can't, if they're doing willful damage, they've got to be stopped at doing it. And I think that withdrawing their licences to keep practice, and I think would be of the utmost importance. And not only do you need education involved in this as well. So educating, whether it's, you know, the local councils or Department of Roads or whoever, the infrastructure or the people that's where subdivisions are, engineers, architects, has this site got any Aboriginal heritage? So the education should start at every level so people can tick the boxes to say, no, this is not, you know, this is a safe place.
0: So, Rod, how long is the consultation period going to be?
1: I'm not sure how long it is, to be honest. I don't know exactly what it is, but it needs to be a while so people can get their heads around it from both sides and have it. So, you know, Aboriginal people have got certainty that our sites are protected, totally protected, and they're protected by Aboriginal people, not by a minister.
0: Now, there have been, I guess, is it discussions since 2022?
1: No, it's been a long time. It's been discussions since before then. I've been on the council for 10 years and we've been discussing it, and it was discussing well before that.
0: Yeah, and considering that, you know, the original Aboriginal Heritage Act there was done in...
1: The Rennex Act was a shocking piece of legislation.
0: Yeah, and that was the same thing that was said in most states and territories were in the same position where they're completely outdated, not giving the proper protection that they do need. So what is the hope for the future with this new legislation?
1: The hope is that the Aboriginal Protection Act protects sites. Protects Aboriginal sites, has Aboriginal people running the sites to manage them and looking after them and having a say, whether it's in World Heritage Area or wherever it is. But the utmost importance is self-determination for Aboriginal people to look after their own sites and be the protectors of them sites, and not for these people to be able to destroy them.
0: Yeah, and on that, Rod, I'm going to thank you very much.
1: Thank you.
2: This is our Voices News and Current Affairs by our mob for our mob.

Yeah, listening to Our Voices with me, Jody Ryder, and that's some Yermal with Promised Land featuring Dami M. And before that, you heard the interview with Rod Dillon talking about the consultation and the fact that they are in the process of doing a new Tasmanian Aboriginal Heritage Act bill. So wishing them, you know, lots of luck. And hope they don't have the same problems that we had here in WA with our, you know, new Aboriginal Heritage Act, which was, I guess it was implemented in, I think it was 2021. And then by 2023 or something like around then, it was basically not disposed but discontinued. And the old WA Aboriginal Heritage Act was put back into place with some amendments. So I hope they don't have that big problem, the same that we had here in WA. And I hope it's more smooth sailing for them there in Tasmania. Because, you know, protecting Aboriginal sacred sites and significant sites is important. And as he kept saying, it's, you know, there should be more self-determination and self-empowerment in looking after our own, you know, heritage sites and speaking up for country. And, you know, as we all know, it's what our mobs have always done, spoken for country and looked after country. So making sure that our mobs have more say is one way of keeping that cultural and the sacred way of doing things in a white man's world. Now, still to come, I've got the interview with Deb Wilkes talking about her induction into the WA Women's Hall of Fame. So don't go anywhere. But remember, if you have anything you want to add or anything you would like to ask, you can jump on the Facebook page, 6DBY Logarty Radio, and, you know, attention the question or the comment to Our Voices or to me, and I'm happy to respond to anything that you might send through. But right now, here's some South Summit with Giving It Up, and then you'll be hearing the interview with Deb Wilkes.

0: You're listening to Our Voices with me, Jody Ryder. And with me right now, I have Deb Wilkes. How are you doing today?
1: I'm actually doing really, really well, Jody. Thank you.
0: Yeah, now I'll get you to give us a bit of a rundown. Let us know what you do, where you're from, and, you know, your mob.
1: Sure. So I'm an Illawajiti woman from up in the Gascoyne region, but born and bred in Perth. Whole story around my heritage as a result of the Aboriginal policies that were in place in the 1930s that led to me not even knowing that I was an Aboriginal person until I was in my 40s. Slowly reconnecting with culture, learning about stuff which is really good. So I've worked in local government for a long time, primarily in remote and regional parts of Western Australia, so places like Onslow, Shark Bay, spent a bit of time in Wiluna. I've also got a consulting business and I do quite a bit of work with my business supporting Aboriginal corporations and not-for-profits. And I'm currently a PhD student at Edith Cowan through Kurunkul Katijin.
0: Oh, that's some names that I haven't heard for a very long time. So how is that going? What do you enjoy about doing those roles?
1: The thing I really like about my consulting roles is the opportunity that I have to capacity build and to work with organisations. So my consultancy business does a lot of work in the grant writing space. We work in mentoring. We work in strategic planning. And most of my work has been with not-for-profit organisations, community groups, or Aboriginal corporations, which is where I feel we make the biggest impact. I have done work with large government departments and I've worked with resource sector companies, but I find my real passion lies in working with community.
0: Yeah, because look, we are talking about the fact that you have been inducted into the WA Women's Hall of Fame for this year, 2026. Now, I'm going to go and do a bit of a spiel. I'm looking at some of the qualifications you have here. You have a Master's of Research and Practice, the Graduate Certificate Public Sector Management, Bachelor of Social Science, Diploma of Management, Fellow Leadership WA, Fellow Local Government Professionals. Some of the awards that you have here, too, it's quite a list. I'll go through. It's 2025 Leadership WA Distinguished Fellow. 2021 Local Government Professional WA Medal, 2021 Local Government Professionals WA Community Development Meritorious Award, and the 2012 Australians 100 Women of Influence. That's quite interesting. So you have quite a few things under your belt.
1: I do, and I'm incredibly humbled every time I hear that list read out. I just go, I'm not sure who they're talking about.
0: Yeah, but that is quite an accomplishment to have all of those things and to be, 100 Women of Influence. That's pretty cool in 2012. So what led to that?
1: That was surprising, I have to say. I was living and working in Onslow at the time, and I had just been involved in a really innovative project where I was working with, I mean, there was a number of things that led to it, but this was probably the primary thing. So I was working with Edith Cowan University and Chevron had just come into Onslow and had started building their gas plant in Onslow, the Wheatstone gas plant. And an idea brewed that we had an opportunity to take a tiny town of 300 people prior to something like this happening and track what happened within the town. So the town psychology, the town community, rather than things like infrastructure, and see what happened when this came about. So I was having a conversation with somebody from ECU. She was she was in journalism, and we developed a program where we brought students up to town every year for 3 years, and they spoke to people in town, they wrote stories from people in town, and then we published those in magazines, and the students actually got curriculum credits for what they were doing, which was completely innovative. Nobody else was doing anything like that at the time. Kate was phenomenal, Kate Davies, who was the lecturer at ECU. And that was one of the big things that led to that award, was just the innovative approach that we were taking, because that was 14 years ago. And we were looking at ways to create win-win situations for community and for the students.
0: That sounds amazing. That absolutely does. And considering that would have been the first time it was ever done. So that's
1: awesome. It was the first time, yeah. The resources that were developed, the magazines that the students produced, are actually still available. If anybody's interested, there's a website, trackingonslow.com, and all of the resources that we developed were there. And it was the first time anybody had had that opportunity to take such a small town and actually look at what happens to the town itself, not what gets built or what doesn't get built, but what happens to the people within the town.
0: Yeah, it sounds like it would have been a very interesting read too, and actually hearing from the people in the town talking about what was happening with the community. So, you know, very, very fantastic initiative. Now, you were a former deputy chief executive officer of the Shire of Shark Bay. And when I saw that, I said, oh, wow, you lived in Shark Bay.
1: Leaving Shark Bay was one of the hardest things I ever did. So I came back to Perth permanently about 9 months ago, mainly because of family commitments. But Shark Bay was glorious. I just loved living and working up there.
0: Yeah, because it says that you did a lot of work, community development across not-for-profit and charitable and local government sectors for three decades.
1: I've worked in local government for probably 25 years, but I took some time out and I worked in the health sector. I've also worked in the drug and alcohol sector for a period of years. So my original degree at uni was in youth work, and I used to work with street kids. So that sort of morphed into working in the drug and alcohol field, which I did for a number of years. I worked in both education roles and intervention roles. I then had a brief period of time where I went overseas and worked in multinational corporate business. So I used to work for the Walt Disney Corporation over in America.
0: Oh, wow.
1: I used to run all their children's services on their cruise ships in the Caribbean, which was really tough. It actually was a hard job.
0: That would have been a hard job, yeah.
1: Then I came back to Australia and I worked in health for a while. I was the education manager and also the asthma-friendly schools coordinator at the Asthma Foundation. And then I went back to local government, and that was when I went regionally. So since 2011, I've lived and worked regionally and remotely in many cases in Western Australia.
0: Now, I just want to ask, you know, growing up for you, was there something, you know, defining that made you decide what you wanted to be when you got older?
1: Gee, that's a great question. I think one of my biggest influences was probably my dad. My dad was a fitter and turner, you know, tradesman, working class family. But my dad was that person who volunteered. He donated blood. He worked as a mentor in local schools for kids who didn't have father figures in their role models. So there was never a dedicated conversation around that. When I first went to uni, I was doing a science degree because I've got a bit of a science background, but I never felt like it connected with me. And so I dropped out fairly early, had children very early. And then when I made a conscious decision about going back to uni and what I wanted to do, my decision was to go back and do youth work. And I loved youth work in a way that I can't describe. It just connected with my spirit and with who I was as a person. And then that morphed into what I've done. So I've never been one of those people who've gone, I'm going to do step A, B, C, D. I'm a shiny thing kind of girl. Oh, you know, let's go and do this. But every decision I've made has led me to where I am now. And most of them have been based in the human ways in which I can make the world into a better space.
0: Yeah, and that sounds like a very key motivation for you. You're thinking more along the lines of how can I contribute to the community? What can I, you know, give to them, instead of thinking what can I take, or, you know, what will I get out of it? And that's probably a very selfless and positive way to look at things. And I get the impression too, you are also one who doesn't turn down an opportunity. You aren't afraid to take an opportunity, because all the things that you've done tells me that. So are you that person that will say, you know what, it's an opportunity, I'm going to take that, and, you know, you're thinking about what you could learn out of it and what you can provide?
1: Absolutely. One of my brothers says to me that I don't break rules. I just assume they never applied in the first place. And it's probably a really good way of describing how I look at the world. I'm actually in the process of setting up some new arms to my business. And I was talking to a friend who was like, but that's never been done before. And I'm like, yep. And like, that's the whole reason for doing this, isn't it? Like, why can't I change the world? I very much have an attitude of, if we don't challenge the systems that are there, nothing will ever change. One of the things that not many people are aware of is when, and in fact, I think still to this day, in being awarded the WA Local Government Medal, I'm actually the only woman who's ever received that award. It's always gone to men who have just simply served in local government for a very long period of time. And while I have served for a long period of time, my award wasn't based on longevity of service. It was actually based on ways that I have fundamentally changed the local government systems in Western Australia. And my PhD is based in changing in local government as well. So I've always just gone, well, why can't we do this? And why are we doing it that way when we could be doing it this way? So it's never been an aggressive way of taking on how we change things. It's simply been a, well, why can't we do that? And why wouldn't we do that? And why hasn't someone done this before?
2: 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Wired, wired.

0: wanted to ask, might be a little bit of a personal question here, but when you said you didn't, find out that you were, Indigenous or had connections to Indigenous people until you were in your 40s, did that change your outlook on aspects of your life?
1: Yes and no. It clarified aspects of my life. My brothers and I often talk that growing up, we never felt we fitted neatly in the system that we were in. We were always asking questions that challenged things. We were always thinking about things differently, and we never understood why we simply saw the world differently. In finding out that our grandfather was an Aboriginal man, it suddenly made sense of the way in which we had always done things. So it didn't change who we were, but it provided a framework and a clarity around why we approach things the way in which we approached them.
0: For you, what has probably been, I guess, the most rewarding thing that you have done or taken part in?
1: Wow. That is a really hard question, because
0: there has been
1: almost everything that I do because I love doing it. I think I get different rewards from different things. So as an example, at the moment, I'm in the process of setting up an alternative education program up in Halls Creek. I'm doing that through the ABC Foundation. And we have set that program up in probably half a dozen towns throughout Western Australia, towns in which we know we've got lots of our kids who are not attending school for a variety of reasons. Some have never attended school. Some have been excluded from school really early. And we know that for those children, their outcomes are going to be limited in life because they don't have literacy and they don't have numeracy to achieve basic tasks. So again, rather than fighting against a mainstream system that we found too hard, we simply went out and got funding to establish an alternative program that's been linked back to the curriculum, but uses bush classrooms, and not just for kids, but for the whole family. So the program we're doing up in Halls Creek will actually be running a session in each one of the four communities in Halls Creek, and it'll be the whole family who comes along to each of those sessions as we start to develop the program. It's incredibly rewarding. And we might only have half a dozen kids, but if we just change one of those children's lives, we've changed everything, because if that child has a different outcome, the community has a different outcome and the town has a different outcome. And that's very much the way that I have always seen my life. If I change one person's outcomes, I change everybody's outcomes. And I know that I've done that, Jodie, on several occasions, and I almost tear up when I think about it. I'm so privileged to be in a position where, one, people allow me into their lives to have that opportunity, and two, they take what we talk about and they're able to use that in some way. And then three, there's just different outcomes that are produced, and the world is different because of that in a really good way.
0: Because it sometimes ends up being like the ripple effect, you know, one person changes and then the people around them see that change, and then that affects change in them. And yeah, so it is the ripple effect. So if you only change one person, it's all that you need sometimes.
1: It's all that you need, because you don't know what that one person is going to go on and do and where they're going to go. In my current role, I am mentoring some people. And again, that gives them an opportunity to make different decisions, because we've been able to broaden the way that they look at the world and broaden their knowledge and their skill base, not in a technical sense, but in a human sense, which then allows them to make decisions from a different point of view. They may make exactly the same decision as what they would have made without that, but they also may not. In the work I've done in local government, I've been able to establish in Shark Bay, I was able to work with Nagala, and we custom built a daycare service so that we had a building that was fit for purpose. We brought in an educator. We gave formal daycare to children who had been receiving informal daycare. And again, for some of those kids, it was their first exposure into a formal education system, which changes the way they then go into school. So many things that I've been able to do in so many ways. I like to think I've done some good. I really like to think I've done some good in the world.
0: And I'd have to say it obviously has been doing good because of the fact that you were nominated for the WA Women's Hall of Fame. How did that feel when you heard that news?
1: I burst into tears. I was sitting in my car I had just had coffee with a friend and I got this phone call from this person. I had no idea who she was. And she said, are you on your own? Because it's very confidential in the early stages. And I was like, yes, what am I going to be told? And then she said, I just want to tell you that you've been you not just nominated, but you are you're going to be inducted into the WA Women's Hall of Fame. And I remember just sitting there thinking, things like this don't happen to people like me. And then I literally burst into tears. I was just so overwhelmed. Yeah. And it was my daughter who'd nominated me. She had told me that she was nominating me, but I had never expected it to get to the point of induction. And seriously, I just burst into tears.
0: And was it hard to keep the secret?
1: So hard. So hard. The only I couldn't even tell my daughter, because it's just until the night when it's actually announced, I could tell people I was a finalist, which was brilliant because people were so complimentary of that. But knowing inside that I was, you know, not just a finalist and not being able to say anything, it was a real test of my self-control.
0: Yeah. So, and what was it like that night to actually get that acknowledgement and be surrounded by other women who have been, you know, quietly doing great things as well, but not expecting, you know, the pats on the back? Was that, you know, an amazing night to actually get the limelight for a little while?
1: It was an incredible night to get the limelight. And as I sat in my seat and heard the brief bios, because they were relatively brief. So there were 15 other women who were inducted, and then there was four women who were inducted posthumously. So listening to what the other women had done, I just sat there thinking, I'm struggling to believe that I'm in the company of these other women who were just so amazing. And they were across different spheres. So there's business and there's STEM and there's sport and there's two in each. And I was inducted in the community category. And even the other woman who was inducted in the community category, I'm listening to her bio going, how can I be sitting alongside her? Because she was a human rights lawyer, or is a human rights lawyer, has done the most incredible things. And sitting there thinking, I'm next to this amazing human who is out there every day fighting fights most of us can't even think about. And I'm standing next to her. I'm still humbled and a little bit overawed by how many incredible people there are doing astounding things who don't even get the recognition that we got that night, because we're not alone. We're part of many people who are doing incredible things out there in the world.
0: Yeah. And for you, did you feel like you made some, you know, new connections and networks that night as well?
1: Absolutely. The other women, we've all talked about staying in touch, and they're so inspiring. And again, I think what struck me was they all have this incredible approach to life where they're just doing what they're doing because that's what you do. And that's very much how I see my life. It's like, this is the things that needs to be done. Someone's got to do it, just do it. And they're all very much of that attitude as well. None of us saw ourselves as extraordinary. We all saw ourselves as very ordinary people. And we wouldn't even say what we were doing was extraordinary. We would say we were ordinary people just doing the things that need to be done. And sometimes they're hard things, but they're things that just simply need to be done and that somebody needs to do. None of us saw ourselves as extraordinary or as in any way different to anybody else.
0: Now, do you think that, you know, having an award like the WA Women's Hall of Fame is important to actually put, you know, the women on a pedestal for a moment, because there are so many of our women that are, you know, the quiet achievers. They work behind the scenes. They don't expect that. Is something like this important to actually give them that acknowledgement and to show the people or the ladies that we do see what they're doing and we do appreciate what they're doing?
1: Judy, I think it's critical. The reason I think it's critical, and I actually mentioned this in my acceptance speech, and it's something that I believe in very, very deeply, is that I spoke about the value that as women we bring in what I call our quiet leadership. And I spoke about, you know, the conversations that we have in messy rooms and in, you know, quiet car parks after everybody's left. I think women are particularly skilled in how we change the world very quietly, one step at a time. We bring up children to navigate the challenges in the world in ways that are kind and gentle and human-centered. We go into workplaces and we deal with situations in a way that retains people's dignity and that values individuality. We, you know, go into boardrooms and we make decisions that enable people to hold their dignity in difficult situations. And I think women are skilled in a different way to men in doing that. And I think we should be honouring what women do and how women do it. And the value that we bring, particularly when we work with men who have a very different skill set that applies in a very different way and is as valuable as what we bring. And there's women who are exceptions to this. But I think inherently women have a very gentle way of approaching the world that I think is absolutely critical. And that's often unrecognised because we're quiet and we're in the background and we're just doing what we do. And awards like this, as I said, there were 16 women in that room that night, all of whom just gently, consistently and with dignity approached and changed the world. And an award like that, I think, just is, it's invaluable to bring recognition to that way of working.
0: Now, I'm going to get you with the last question here, Deb. What advice or I guess a mantra would you like to pass on to other women and young ladies?
1: I would love them to just believe in themselves and just do what they think they need to do. There's actually nothing that we can't do. The world, I think, is very good at telling us what we can't do. And I think it's very important for us to surround ourselves with people who just say to us, just do what you need to do. Find a way to do it. One of my earliest, probably my first boss ever, says that she still remembers that I was the person who just said, why? Why are we doing it that way? Why? And then I would find a different way of doing it and saying, why can't we do it this way? And I would say to every young woman out there, I'm no different to anybody else, but I've been lucky enough to have people around me who've believed in me and have said to me, go for it. Find a way to do it. If you fail, so what? Find a different way to do it. And I think that's the biggest thing that we can give to every young woman out there is the belief in herself and the belief that she can do whatever she wants to do, whether it's driving a rubbish truck, whether it's being an astronaut, whether it's being inducted into WA Women's Hall of Fame. Just believe in yourself and find a way to do what you think is the way to do it.
0: Yeah, and that's some pretty good advice there, Deb. So thank you for that. And I will end by saying congratulations on being inducted into the WA Women's Hall of Fame for 2026.
1: Jodie, thank you. I've loved this opportunity.
0: It's been a pleasure. Thank you.
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You're listening to Our Voices with me, Jody Ryder, and you just heard some Leah Flanagan there with Linen Girls, and before that you heard the interview with Deb Wilkes, which I did split into two, and I forgot to tell you, but you should know me by now, guys. You know I do like to split an interview in half. Now, that was a very interesting conversation with Deb, talking about all the things she's done, and she's done quite a bit in her time. So very well deserving of her induction into the WA Women Halls of Fame. But also I believe that all the women were well deserving who were inducted in this year. So big congratulations to all of them. Now, if you have anything you want to add to the conversation, you can jump on the Facebook page, 6DBY Logarty Radio, and let me know what you want to add or what you would like to ask. Happy to respond to anything. I've got to say my goodbyes now here on the program. So I hope you've enjoyed the show. I'll catch you guys again next week. This is Jody Ryder saying Budawong on Our Voices.

0: temporarily paused all parachuting training after an experienced Army soldier died during a parachute training accident. Warrant Officer Class 2 Lachlan Muddle was assisting a specialist training activity at the Jervis Bay Airfield last night when there was a collision mid-air with another paratrooper. A sergeant survived with minor injuries. Defence Major General Garth Gould says Warrant Officer Muddle, aged 50, received fatal injuries as a result of the fall.
1: He was highly regarded within our community. He was skilled, professional, and he'll be remembered for his sense of humour and his genuine and deep commitment to serving the nation, serving in Army, and serving in the Special Air Service Regiment.
0: An investigation is being launched. As Treasurer Jim Chalmers prepares to hand down his fifth budget, there's a call for greater protection of the nation's most vulnerable. The Australian Council of Social Service says it wants to see the delivery of tax reform, increases to income support, and more investment in social and affordable housing. CEO Dr. Cassandra Goldie says serious tax reform would help to raise revenue required to invest in income support and vital services, housing and essential services. The Treasurer has confirmed the budget will comprise of five major packages: fuel security, cost of living and housing, productivity, tax reform and savings. Meantime, Prime Minister Anthony Albanese has been spruiking the budget prior to its release, arguing his government is focused on strengthening the economy, pointing to plans to increase Australia's fuel reserve and securing fuel shipments.
2: Our commitment, of course, was also to make the economy more resilient through our Future Made in Australia plan. And tonight's budget will do that. We'll do that as well.
0: A warning, the following story contains the name of an Indigenous person who has died. Liberal Senator Jacinta Napajimpa-Prize says she won't be silenced in calling for change in the wake of the death of her niece, Kumanjai Little Baby. The five-year-old was allegedly murdered in a town camp outside Alice Springs last month. Speaking in the Senate today, Senator Napajimpa-Prize says she will fight for justice.
3: Condolences become empty when they are accompanied by excuses for inaction. Condolences become hollow when difficult conversations are avoided in the name of cultural sensitivity, while vulnerable children remain exposed to violence, abuse and neglect.
0: The NT government has foreshadowed reforms to the Child Protection Act after it was revealed a number of notifications about Kumanjai Little Baby's welfare were made prior to her disappearance. Almost 400 entries have been submitted to one of Australia's most prestigious art competitions. The Percivals offer $40,000 for the Portrait Painting Prize, $10,000 for the Photographic Portrait Prize and $1,000 for the Animal Portrait Prize. The competition is run by the Townsville City Council every 2 years but attracts artists from around the nation. To sport, Carlton has thanked Michael Voss for his time at the club. The head coach has decided to move on after a disappointing start to the AFL season. The Blues have won 1 from 8. Blues GM of football, Chris Davies, says Voss still wants the best from the players.
4: Ultimately, as a person who now leaves the club, but someone who had supported the club for a long period of time, yeah, he wants this club to be successful, and he left with a fantastic message to both our players and staff.
0: And in tennis, Australians Emerson Jones and Adam Walton have been awarded wild cards into the main draw of Roland Garros. They bring the Australian contingent in the French Open singles to 13. The Grand Slam begins next week.
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2: 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The Australian Defence Force has

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This is Player D filling in for Sean, who may hopefully be joining us sometime into the show. He may just be stuck in traffic or running late for some reason. So I just happen to be here for a meeting and I've stepped into the chair. In the meantime, if you'd like to send any requests, please do so. I don't have my usual extensive library of music, but I have a lot of it, and I don't have my decks, so the mixes aren't going to be quite as smooth. But hey, I'll do my best. Anyway, here's the number to text in with any requests or community announcements or shout outs. The number to text is 0437 99 62 48, and just give us a name, even if it's a pseudonym or a nickname, and whereabouts in the Central West Highlands you are playing from. I would like to just pay my respects to the traditional owners of these lands, past, present and emerging, the Wadawurrung people of the magnificent Central West Highlands, where we are so living on this beautiful Indian summer day. When you think about it, like this time last week, it was snowing on top of Mount Buninyong and even out in Lucas. So what a contrast. It's 19 degrees currently. We did get to a high of 21, and according to the Bureau, because of the lack of wind chill factor, it feels more like 23. And we're going for a low tonight of 7. Top tomorrow, partly sunny, partly cloudy. Depends if you're half glass half full, glass half empty type of person. 18 degrees and a low of 7. Thursday, 17, partly sunny, partly cloudy. 17 and a low of 9. Friday, cloud, 18 and a low of 12. 16, a possible shower on Saturday with 16 and a low of 13. And then Sunday, more like back to sort of pre-wintery weather, with Sunday with rain, 13 and a low of 12. But nowhere near as bad as 8 degrees like this time last week. So, yeah, unfortunately the weekend's looking a bit not as great as the week, but hey, that's what happens quite often when you're out working and you're looking at the sunshine out of your office window. But great for the guys, construction crews and road workers and people like that, that are getting to work in pleasant conditions. So that's a plus. And it's budget day today. So are we evaluating what Mr. Chalmers or Dr. Chalmers' budget's going to be? But it looks like they're going to do something about the housing crisis. Anyway, I'm not going to get involved in all that because I don't know enough about it. All right. So I'm going to play another tune now. I've got some Joni Mitchell, because it's just the weather for some Joni Mitchell, and this is one of my favourite of hers, and it's about the jazz cats in Paris in the 50s and early 60s. It's Free Man in Paris. It's a beautiful song. Here's Joni Mitchell on Monday Drive.

0: listening to Tuesday Drive with Player D. I beg your pardon. I had to come on and do this at the last minute, and I'm a bit discombobulated because I had something scheduled for this week, and it's all gone a bit Pete Tong, a bit wrong, as they say. So I'm a little out of sync, clearly. So my apologies. You are listening to Tuesday Drive. It is Player D filling in for Sean, who unfortunately can't be with us here today, and we're all huge fans of Sean's work, and I'm sorry that he's not here, and I know many people really enjoy Sean's show, so hopefully he'll be back next Monday, back in the chair. Okay, we're going to go to a break, and we'll be back with more after this. If you want to send in a request, here's at number 0437 99 62 48. Thank you.
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5: Hi, Kirk Bengilly from INXS here. 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

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Tuesday Drive with me, Player D, here in Wadawurrung Country on 99.9 Voice FM, coming to you live, which means you can send in any requests, and if I've got the track, I'll play it, and if not, I'll find something by the same artist or in a similar genre. I'll do my best. 0437 99 62 48 is the number. Jeremy Beggs was scheduled to come onto the show today. Terrific acoustic guitarist, musician. He's on his long road tour, and he will be. He was going to come in for an interview, but he will be playing at the Painted Lady, which is formerly the Eastern Hotel, and they have really taken up the mantle of promoting local and acts from other places, but live music. The Painted Lady, formerly the Eastern Hotel. And that's at 81 Humphrey Street North in Ballarat East. So that's Jerry Beggs. He'll be playing at the Painted Lady 1862 on Ballarat Friday, May the 22nd. Apologies for everyone who is listening forward to Jeremy. He's always been a great contributor to this station since the 3BBB days and onwards. And he's terrific, so check that out. I have a request here from Adam B. He's one of our most loyal listeners and one of our most frequent requesters, and we really appreciate the eclectic selections you always make, and they're always in great taste. And you want Wild Hearted by the Cult, which I do not have. I've looked through the system. I've looked through my stuff. So, Adam, I'm just going to, instead of the Cult, I'm going to give you the Clash, and you've always been rocking it around here with all your selections. So this goes out to you, Adam B. It's Rock the Casbah with the Clash.

0: I don't know. I just think that's the quintessential drive time track. In fact, there's something about The Cure that's great for driving too. I know when I drove here across the Nullarbor from Western Australia, when I moved to Ballarat, I played endless amounts of Cure that got me across those long, long roads. That was A Forest by The Cure, of course. And before that, my great, beautiful friend Nana Cherry with Buffalo Stance. Dan Kalkin did a great interview with her about 18 months ago, I think, around there. And we should try and replay that interview because it's relevant to her memoir that's still selling really well. And about her music, Dan did a terrific interview, so I think we should try and replay that. I'll talk to the powers that be and see if we can. It's a magnificent interview that Dan did. Very detailed, went into a lot of her music, and very, the pair of them just hit it off like, because they've both got a great sense of humour. So, yeah, we'll try and replay that. And before that, Daft Punk with Da Funk. And going out to our great, loyal, regular listener who always throws us a challenge but always throws us something good. To Adam B. That was Rock the Casbah by The Clash, because we didn't have the song that he requested. Anyway, I think we can go straight to the news, which we will. 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
0: I don't know, I've lost the news there. I think I did something wrong. Anyway, so we'll just go into some more music. You are listening to Player D, and I've got a great track here by No News Is Good News, they say. It's budget day anyway, so here's Antonio Beres Hobam. It's an early 60s track, and it's a beauty. It's Agua de Berba. 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

0: Tuesday Drive with Player D. We are about to go into the news, which I've managed to line up on my discombobulated day. That was Agua de Berba, the Antonio Perez Hobam. And if you want to text in, have a think about a track while the news is on. If you've got a request you'd like to text in, have a think about it while the news is on. 0437 99 62 48. And I'm taking you through till 6 p.m. Back after the news on 99.9 Voice FM.
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2: Good afternoon, I'm Peter Hislop. A team of federal medical staff are assembling in Perth ahead of the arrival of passengers exposed to hantavirus. Four Australian citizens, a permanent resident and a New Zealander are currently in the Netherlands after disembarking a cruise ship in the Canary Islands overnight. A flight to Perth is yet to be confirmed. The hantavirus outbreak was fatal and many on board the ship have since fallen ill. Health Minister Mark Butler says the passengers are currently in good health.
3: They'll be transported immediately to the quarantine facility at Bullsbrook, which is effectively next door to the Air Force base, and they'll be subject to 3 weeks of quarantine at that facility. That facility is purpose-built exactly for this sort of a case.
2: An army paratrooper who died during training following a mid-air collision with another paratrooper is being remembered as a highly regarded, skilled professional. Warrant Officer Class 2 Lachlan Muddle from the Special Air Service Regiment joined the army in 1994 and served in Afghanistan. Officials say he will be remembered for his commitment to serving the nation. A warning, this next story contains the name of an Indigenous person who has died. Federal politicians have delivered emotional condolence motions for Kumanjay Little Baby. The 5-year-old was allegedly murdered in a town camp outside of Alice Springs last month. Liberal Senator Jacinta Numbajiba-Price says she won't be silenced in calling for change in the wake of the death of her niece.
4: I'm tired of hearing about symbolism, acknowledgements, gestures while children continue to grow up in unsafe environments. Housing matters, but housing alone is not going to solve this crisis. Building another house means nothing if violence, alcoholism, abuse and neglect continue unchecked inside these homes. We've got to be honest. We've got to admit this.
2: While Prime Minister Anthony Albanese says the tragedy has shattered a community.
5: We know that amidst the pain, there is also anger, and that is understandable. The simple truth is that all governments of all persuasions over generations have not done enough to deal with what are generational challenges.
2: Police say going on personal effects found in a vehicle they believe a body discovered in the central west of New South Wales is accused triple murderer Julian Ingram. Police confirmed last night remains were found beside a white ute found in relation to the manhunt northwest of Lake Cogelico. It's alleged he murdered his heavily pregnant ex-partner, her friend and aunt in Lake Cogelico. And to sport now, Carlton president Rob Priestley says the decision to part ways with head coach Michael Voss was mutual. The side sits in 16th place on the AFL ladder, having won just one game this season. Priestley has thanked Voss for his almost 5 years at the club.
6: During his time at the helm, he led our club to consecutive finals appearances in 23 and 24, with 23 culminating in a preliminary final. The fact this decision is mutual, I think respect reflects the quality of the individual we're dealing with here, and the club wants to thank him very sincerely for his significant contribution.
2: Tasmania, Victoria and inland New South Wales can expect another sunny and mild day tomorrow. The Bureau of Meteorology's Jonathan Howe has Wednesday's forecast.
7: Showers continue right along the eastern seaboard and in some locations those rainfall totals will start to pick up through Wednesday. Further inland, we do have a surface trough deepening across central Australia, bringing unseasonal showers and thunderstorms. But for northern Australia, not much change. It's just a few showers continuing to brush across the wet tropics. For western Australia, it will be a warm day. Head of this trough and weak cold front that will bring a few showers and cooler winds to the far southwest of the state.
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2: 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That's the Reading Writing Hotline, and they're there to help.
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had to go out and do a couple of voiceovers, so I slipped on the long version of Got to Give It Up, Marvin Gaye, parts 1 and 2. Just interrupting you there midway through part 2, because got another request. This is a request show, because we are live, so I'm with you till 6 p.m, filling in for Sean today. It's player D, so 0437 99 62 48. If you would like us to play something for you, and I will do my best to find it. If not, I'll play something by the same artist or a similar genre. I will do the best I can. And just give us a name and what part of the Central West Highlands you are texting in from. That'd be great, even if it's a pseudonym or a nickname. 0437 99 62 48. And our very loyal listener, Adam B, who is indefatigable, I have to say, in the best possible way. He's requested Masters of War by Bob Dylan, which, again, I don't have, but here's a great classic by Bob Dylan, one of his early ones, and it's a great one. And I know everyone loves it. This goes out to you, Adam B, for your loyalty and your patience and your all-round great taste in music. This is Mr. Tambourine Man. It goes out to Adam B.

Mr. Tambourine Man going out there to Adam B, who actually wanted Masters of War, but we found him some Dylan anyway, so I hope you're happy with that, Adam. We are trying to update our systems and get more of your kind of stuff into the system, so do bear with us, and we thank you for your loyal listening. Another request now from Cassie in Creswick. Hey, Player D, a bit of Mary J. Blige. I'd be obliged. Nice wording there, Cassie. And be without you. This is your request. This goes out to Cassie in Creswick. Here's Mary J. Blige with a really great tune. Well done, Cassie.

0: world's greatest singer-songwriters there, Bill Withers. My God, what a voice. That's the same love that made me laugh. And it's a voice that makes me laugh and cry. You are in Wadawurrung country listening to Tuesday Drive with Player D filling in for Sean. Still time for you to send requests for songs. There's a half hour to go. 0437 996248. It's currently 16 outside. We did reach a top, autumn, what do you call it, Indian summer day, 21 today. It's now 16. We're going for a low of 7 tonight. Top tomorrow of 18 and mainly sunny. So that's pretty good. Thursday clouding over a little bit more, 17. Friday, 18, cloud. And for the weekend, Saturday, 16 and a shower or two. And Sunday, rain. And down at the more Ballarat-like, 13 and low of 12. But sun coming out again on Monday, 13. Although rain is back on Tuesday with 13 and 13 for Wednesday. But all that is quite far ahead. So that could all change with the Victorian weather being the way it always has been. Anyway, we'll be back after these messages on 99.9 Voice FM.
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6: Hi, Kirk Bengilly from INXS here. 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
9: Don't forget, every police car is a mobile RBT. 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

The haunting vocals of Sharon Nelson with Massive Attack, lately from their debut album, Blue Lines, for which there is not a bad track and not a track that has dated, going right back to 1991. And before that, Ella Fitzgerald with a remix by Miguel Miggs and the Pedal Pusher from the Verve Remix 2 soundtrack. Slap that bass. It's great what some of these cats have done with these old jazz tracks and made them contemporary. And they've just got their great vocals and lyrics of that era. It's the best of all worlds, really. You are listening to Tuesday Drive with Player D filling in for Sean today. Yeah, I've got a request here from Beatrice in Lake Wendouree. Player D, could you please play that lovely Amy Mann song you often play? I think it's called Save Me. Indeed it is, and it's from the Magnolia soundtrack, film soundtrack, from 1999. A magnificent film with an ensemble cast by that great ensemble director, Paul Thomas Anderson of Boogie Nights, The Master, and, oh, what's that most recent? Went to see it with Dan. Oh, great film. One battle after another. Yeah, there's a guy. He always shoots on film, never shoots digitally. And Amy Mann is very much that sort of analog sound person as well. Hence why they work so well together. Anyway, this goes out for you, Beatrice. It's Save Me by... Just want to make sure I'm lined up here. Yep, Save Me by Amy Mann.

That's a beautiful song and a beautiful choice there by Beatrice in Lake Windaree, texted in with her request for Save Me by Amy Mann. I've got an equally beautiful track. It's one of my most favourite tracks of all time, and it's by a Ballarat outfit. And it really is in my top 10 favourite songs of all time, I think. Top 10 ballads, that is. Or just top 10 songs in general. It's the Underminers. Local outfit. They've done some magnificent stuff that consists of my good friend Justin Happ Haywood on words and vocals, and music, acoustic and electric guitars and keyboards and piano, by his great partnership with Christopher Morris, featuring other great Dave Beatty on programming acoustic and electric guitars, keyboards and percussion. Another great legendary figure, Dave Patterson on acoustic and electric bass, and Lawrence Nolte on drums. It's a song called Remembering. It's a really beautiful song. It's my godson's funeral today, who was murdered in London. So my thoughts go to his mother, Leah, and his father, Christopher, who's 21 years old. And he was stabbed to death on Primrose Hill on a beautiful, warm spring day back in April. Anyway, this goes out to Finbar, and this is the great local artist, Underminers. We have real talent here in the Rat. You're listening to Tuesday Drive.

And that's it for Tuesday Drive, pretty much. That was sorry, I started off the show saying it was Monday Drive. Thank God I got reminders from Belinda. Dan Calkin, he's just having a laugh about it. Having a laugh, isn't he? Having a laugh, Dan and Belinda. But thank God they're keeping me in check. I've come to name Belinda Roz, because Roz from Frasier, she always kept the ship on the train on the tracks. Yes, I love that show, actually, Frasier. I think all radio presenters love it, because it's got so many stories we can all relate to, and plus just brilliant writing. Anyway, that was the late Angie Stone with Life Story from her Black Diamond LP, another artist we lost last year to a car accident, who is the partner of former partner of D'Angelo and mother of his eldest son, who we also lost last year. And that went out to my, and then before that, Underminers with Remembering, that goes out to my godson, whose funeral it is today, who was murdered on Primrose Hill on a warm early spring day in London. A totally unnecessary knife crime, just horrible. And four young men have been charged. And if convicted, their lives are pretty much gone too, and they're all so young and such a waste. Anyway, I just want to play this song that goes out to Finbar and anyone else who's grieving, family or a relative. It's a beautiful song, and it's by Randy Crawford, who has one of the most beautiful voices. It's Fly, One Day I'll Fly Away. And then we'll be going into the news, and I think Rod will be in tomorrow with Drive, and I'll be back on Friday. See you then, and wishing Sean well, and we miss you, and see you next week. Sean should be back on Monday for Drive. So here we go with Randy Crawford. This goes out to Finbar, Sarah Sullivan.

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3: Hello, I'm Peter Hislop. The Federal Court has awarded traditional owners from Western Australia's Pilbara region over $150 million in compensation, the biggest native title payout in Australia's history. Justice Stephen Burley found billionaire Andrew Forrest's company Fortescue illegally mined land without an agreement with traditional owners, the mined resources generating tens of billions of dollars in revenue. Traditional owners were hoping for a payout of $1.8 billion. The Finance Minister says tonight's budget, due to be handed down shortly, will make negative gearing less attractive and mean more younger Australians can buy their own home. The Federal Opposition has called a halving of the capital gains tax discount and changes to negative gearing new taxes. Minister Katie Gallagher has told the ABC election promises will be broken because of the state of the housing market.
4: You know, governments can choose to ignore that and to, you know, push it down the track or pretend somebody else needs to address that. We've focused on supply. You know, we have to deal with the circumstances of the time and the information we have, and that's about making sure that those younger generations get a fair deal too.
3: The Australian Defence Force has temporarily paused all parachuting training after an experienced Army soldier died during a parachute training accident. The ADF says Warrant Officer Lachlan Muddle was assisting a specialist training activity at the Jervis Bay airfield last night when there was a collision mid-air with another paratrooper. The second paratrooper survived with minor injuries. Defence Major General Garth Gould says Warrant Officer Muddle, aged 50, received fatal injuries as a result of the fall.
5: He was highly regarded within our community. He was skilled, professional, and he'll be remembered for his sense of humour and his genuine and deep commitment to serving the nation, serving in Army, and serving in the Special Air Service Regiment.
3: There are fresh calls to phase out the public-private partnership model across New South Wales in hospitals. Shannon Kirkwood reports.
6: The New South Wales inquiry into the management, maintenance and operational issues at the Calvary Mater Hospital in Newcastle, where extensive mould and communication issues were found, has today heard from representatives of the Health Services Union. They say the model is not working in regional hospitals where warnings about understaffing and broken equipment are not being escalated to state health officials. HSU Assistant Secretary Lauren Hutchins.
7: You know, we've got workers that are saying they're too scared to raise concerns, and that puts workers at risk, but importantly it puts patients at risk.
6: Representatives have today given evidence on conditions at Bathurst, Orange and Bloomfield hospitals in the New South Wales Central West.
3: Victorian opposition leader Jess Wilson has defended her 10-year economic plan in her budget reply today, which contained no new announcements. She's promised to return the state to surplus by 2032 and start paying down debt, which is forecast to reach up to $200 billion in coming years. Jess Wilson says the government is paying too much interest on money it's already borrowed.
8: Because Victorians deserve a government that is going to be honest, a government that lives within its means and makes sure that we respect taxpayers' money. And that's exactly what you'll get from me and my team.
3: And jury members and celebrities have arrived in Cannes ahead of the opening ceremony of the 79th Cannes Film Festival. The 12-day festival, considered one of the world's most prestigious cinema events, begins later today. And in the NRL, Roosters lock Victor Radley and Sea Eagles utility Brandon Wakeham have both taken early guilty pleas and will miss this weekend's Magic Round matches.
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Hey Trovers, welcome to episode 71 of Aussie Trove. Plenty of our Trove faves on this week's show, so we're pretty keen to get into it. I'm Brett, I'm coming to you from Phoenix FM on Jarra Country in central Victoria and across the Community Radio Network and with the support of the Community Broadcasting Foundation. We only have one new addition to the Trove family this week, and it is Perth trio Polly. And this week we have lots of acts returning with their first new music since their 2025 albums, like Seeger Jade, Screensaver, Murtas, and Nancy and the Jam Fancies. But first, to get us underway this week, we're heading to Adelaide and to hear a track from debut album for Anna Jevons. We first heard from Anna earlier this year when she released her first music, and what we ultimately found out were the first glimpses from her debut album, Anomi, which dropped on April 29. In March, we heard her single Milky, and we were on board from there. As a lover of vinyl herself, Anna's made sure the album is available on vinyl. You can order it via her socials, and the album launch is locked in for the 6th of June at Nexus Arts. Tickets also via her socials. And the first time I played Anna, I mentioned that there was a story I couldn't fit in. So it is that Anna is the Anna referred to in the Camp Cope song, Anna, from their second album, 2018's album, How to Socialise and Make Friends. It's a favourite on vinyl at Trove HQ. It's a Georgia Max reference to Anna moving back to Adelaide from Melbourne. But we're going to check out the title track from Anna Jevons' debut album, Anomi. You're listening to Aussie Trove on Community Radio Network. This is Anna Jevons with Anomi. Yeah.

G'day, it's Queenie here, and you're listening to my latest single, Pearl Necklaces, on Aussie Trove. It's a tongue-in-cheek takedown of toxic masculinity, a hazy, tropical pop ode to all the men who think they're gods but can't remember to put the toilet seat down. Enjoy!

have a conversation. What's the deal with these crooked contracts? You're just like my dad, leave a trail of destruction. If there was a God, I'd ask a lot of questions. And people always tell me that I ask too many questions. If there was a God, he'd probably be in finance, and he'd take his coffee

This is Aussie Trave on the Community Radio Network, and we just heard from Polly. They're from Perth. The song is called Doubt, come out April 30. Three-piece who released their first music in November 2024, released their debut EP, All I Want, in August last year. The track we just heard is their first release since then. With the release of this single, they've announced that their second EP, Maybe, will be out on the 17th July. We reckon there'll be another release or two before then, though. There's also a film clip they recorded on the hills overlooking Perth. So I got some topographical education there because I didn't even know there were hills overlooking Perth. And there's talk of a national tour on the back of the EP, so jump on their socials to be across the announcements. Also, and it's great to have her back on Aussie Trove, we heard from Queenie. The song is called Pearl Necklace. It's come out April 28. Queenie is from Melbourne, and it's the first release for Queenie since her collaboration with Henry Wagons, and her first solo release since her fantastic debut LP, New Malt, in August 2024, an album that launched her onto the Oz Music Charts at number 19. Thanks, Queenie, for the intro, and as I told Queenie in response, I'm fully on board with her message in Toxic Masculinity. The same guys leaving the toilet seat up are probably the same ones who don't wash their hands after having a leak. It's not good enough. Who the hell do you think you are that you're so important that it's okay to expose the rest of us to your filth? Clean up your act, you lot. Anyway, let's move on. Next, one of my finds of 2026 so far. It is Liquid Zoo. The song is Can't Afford It. They're from Sydney. They put this one out on May 1st. A five-piece fronted by the very charismatic and energetic Vanda. Released their first music in 2023, but then nothing until December last year when we literally got a taste of what was to come in 2026 with their track that was called Taste. We heard that one and we're completely on board, but couldn't fit them in until after our end of year wrap up shows. Then in February, they dropped Tell Me. They've been touring on the back of the handful of releases, and depending on when you hear this, you might still be able to catch them around the traps at some of the shows. And now Triple J has found them and played this new track, so we'd be expecting things to get pretty full on from here for them. So you're listening to Aussie Trove across the Community Radio Network, and this is Liquid Zoo from Sydney with Can't Afford It.

Hi, this is Ben from Divers, and you're listening to Aussie Trove on the Community Radio Network. The song you're about to hear is called The Mouse. It's off our album, Odd Dog in the Capital, which came out the other day. If you've heard it, if you like it, if you don't like it, send us a message. Let us know how you feel. We're keen to hear. Hopefully we'll see you guys at a gig at some stage. Thank you so much. Bye-bye.

this is Lee and Mel from Largo. This is our new song, Puppet. It's out now. We got a show coming up on May 16th at the Botany View Hotel. That's May 16th, Saturday, at the Botany View Hotel. Hardly any tickets left, so jump on now. You're listening to the Aussie Trove on the Community Radio Network. Peace out.

You're listening to Aussie Traven. Last track we heard was Largo. They're from Sydney. The song's called Puppet, come out April 29. The duo of Mel and Lee, who we heard from, are back with their first release since their August 2025 EP, No Love Lost, right? That EP included their biggest singles to date and looks to have them set up for some pretty big things. Originally releasing their first music in 2022, it has been a steady climb for them. We first came across them in 23. Thanks, Lee, for the intro. That gig Lee told us about on the 16th is actually the Chicks to the Front gig, along with other femme-fronted acts, Hatchlin, and good friends of the show, Kitty of the Valley. So don't drag your heels on that one, because I reckon it's bound to be a cracker. Also, we heard from Divers. They're from Melbourne. The song is called The Mouse, come out May 1st. We're definitely big fans of Divers here at Aussie Trove, so we've been looking forward to this album release. The debut LP dropped on the 1st of May, Odd Dog in the Capital. It includes 10 tracks, including 5 previously unreleased, The Mouse being one of them. Its 4-piece first got our attention in 2023 with their fantastic 3rd EP, Economy Class. Then through 2025 and earlier this year, we saw the releases coming for this debut LP. Thanks, Ben, for the intro. He mentioned their gigs. There is a couple of opportunities. Firstly, in Sydney on the 6th of June, and then at the Burgie Band Room in Melbourne on the 26th of June. So check their socials for details. All right, next up is Nancy and the Jam Fancies. Their song Higher Than Usual come out on May 1st. They're from Maruya, which is about 300k south of Sydney. 5-piece fronted by Lewis Griffin have built quite a following in Sydney in particular, but pretty much everywhere they go based on their high-energy live performances. They were also responsible for one of my favourite albums of 2025, Swan Songs, which I'm fortunate to possess on vinyl. This is the first release for them since that January 2025 album, which did blow up for them a bit and has well over 4 million streams. If you want to catch that fantastic live show, there's some opportunities in Wollongong and Sydney, and then in Melbourne on the 15th and 16th of May. So you're listening to Aussie Trove across the Community Radio Network. This is Nancy and the Jam Fancies from Maruya and their latest single, Higher Than Usual.

0: This is Aussie Tribe, broadcasting from Phoenix FM in Central Victoria and across the Community Radio Network. We just heard Screensaver from Melbourne. Song's called Division, come out April 28. First release for the five-piece since their 2025 LP, Three Lens Approach, an album which we played a few tracks from last year, including the very catchy Context Is Everything. Three Lens Approach was the third album since they started releasing music in 2020, and by their first long play release in 2021 have built quite a following. Later this month, they'll be heading to Europe and the UK for a pretty wild 18-show tour in about 25 days. Then in June, they return to Australia to support Protomata in Melbourne after supporting Sleaford Mods in Sydney and Melbourne back in April. Also, we heard from Seeger Jade there from Wollongong. Song's called Cold Water, come out May 1st. This is also their first release since their 2025 album. That album, Mule, was my entry point for Seeger Jade, and I've been hanging out for more since then. Four Piece only started releasing music in March last year, so they got out of the blocks early with that debut LP in October. They are in the process of supporting Nancy and Jam Fancies, who we heard from earlier, on their Higher Than Usual tour, and recently also supported another Trove fave, Radium Dolls, on their album tour. Okay, next up, Bad Neighbour from Brisbane. The song is Mean Faces, come out April 29. This release sees the four-piece four singles into the release of their second LP, Burns from the X-Rays, on the 5th of June. One of our long-term favourites here on Aussie Trove, their debut LP Millions in 2024 was a breakout release for them. Sees them now being seen more as a headliner rather than a support. The new LP will be their first LP with independent outfit Ninth Life Records. A week or so after the second LP release, they're on the Dog Days lineup at Moe's Desert Clubhouse. No word yet on an album tour, but they do love a national tour, so can't be far from hearing an announcement. So let's check it out. This is Bad Neighbour from Brisbane with Mean Faces.
1: Do you really want to lie? Do you think you could taste it? I was running out of paper, so the letters are spaceless. Like a dog at the pound, didn't really wanna make it.

0: Hey Gan, we're Murders, a band from Northeast Arnhem Land in the Northern Territory of Australia. This is our new single, No Show. This song's for anyone who ever said that they will be somewhere and then they weren't. No Show by Murders. 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
1: Ew.

You've been listening to Aussie Trove on Phoenix FM or via the Community Radio Network. And that last track, well, we've had some of our Trove favourites this week, and none bigger than our faves from the West, which is Rat Salad. The song's Northwest Coastal Highway. Come out May 1st. They're from Geraldton. The trio are on the verge of releasing their second LP, Pest from the West, which will be out on 22nd of May. Northwest Coastal Highway follows on from their Tune In Zone Out release just a couple of weeks ago, one that was an instant favourite for us here at Trove HQ. No trumpet this time around, but back to the Rats' hard rockin' roots. We only found out about this new album a few weeks back, and it's now locked in as one of my most anticipated albums of 2026, and our vinyl pre-order is locked in. And we also heard Mertus from Northeast Arnhem Land. The song is No Show. Come out April 23. It's the first release for Mertus since their August 2025 second album, So Far From Punk, and the first release with their new shortened name, Mertus. Previously, it was Mr. Chrissy Mertus, so just Mertus now. And I will say, I do like the name change. Mertus are a four-piece who got together in 2021, initially as a trio, and released their first music in 2022. In 23, Duran was added to the lineup on bass or sometimes guitar, it looks like. They're sharing the roles occasionally, it seems. They do have new merch out featuring the new name, if you want to be up to date, and you can pick up some of that merch at the Darwin Railway Club on 23rd of May when they'll play live with another NT outfit, Tang. Well, we're just about done for this week, and we now go from the shortest track of the show at 108 seconds to finish up with the longest track we've ever played on Aussie Trove, and is the 421 second centrepiece of Loose Content's second EP, Forth and Back. The trio, originally from Byron Bay, but now Melbourne based, released the 5-track Forth and Back on the 17th of April. And No One Left to Call is the only previously unreleased track that's on there. This band instantly became Trove favourites in 24. Since then, we've followed their relocation to Melbourne, and now their two EPs in. They've just finished their Oz tour and are on their way to the UK for their first overseas tour. Only 3 gigs over there announced at this stage, but pretty confident they'll end up with quite a few more than that. So whatever you're doing in next week, have a cracker and support Oz music however you can. You've been listening to Aussie Trove on the Community Radio Network. This is Loose Content from Melbourne with No One Left to Call.

here locally in the RAT, Melbourne, Victoria, Australia, and all around the world online. And cheers to everyone who tuned back to the David Allan Coe tribute at the Hell or High Water Radio Show .bandcamp.com page. And everyone who sent me some correspondence throughout the week requesting interviews and otherwise, publicists, musicians, and fans of the program. Thank you all for taking the time to write to me at Hell or High Water Radio Show at gmail.com. And this evening, I'm going to be sharing my interview with a musical duo who are based in Memphis, Tennessee. They're called Nonkona, and they're named after a little creek in Tennessee, and we're going to talk a little bit about that. We discussed experimental music in America, living in contemporary America at the moment politically, how it's playing out, and we spoke about ghosts, the supernatural, music writing more broadly, and magic, working with Laurie Goldstone, who played famously on Nirvana's Unplugged in New York record, and working with Earth and Bellwitch and various other projects that the main man, Magpie, has worked on over the years. So I'm going to be airing that interview at about 8 p.m. this evening here on Hell or High Water. And first up there, we had a great track from a band that formed in 1990 in Britain by Jason Pierce, also known as J Spaceman, formerly of Spaceman 3. And that's from their seventh studio release called Sweetheart, Sweet Light, which was apparently inspired by his Jason's 11-year-old daughter, Poppy Spaceman, who contributed some vocals to the record, I believe. And he was also taking medication for liver disease when he was writing the record. So on the front cover it says, ha, and apparently that's how his brain interacted with the drug. It was just like, huh? And that video clip for that track called Hey Jane, it sparked a lot of controversy when it came out. It's a really interesting, sprawling video clip. Highly recommend checking it out, Spiritualize, with their track Hey Jane up on YouTube. That one came out in 2012. And like all of their releases, they have this, you know, kind of shoegazy, optimistic positivity about their music, underpinned with some usually quite dark lyrics and neo-psychedelia, and also, of course, Jason's love for gospel music's always present, as you could hear at the end, the chant of the name of this particular record, Sweetheart, Sweet Light. It's a beautiful, beautiful lyric from a fantastic record from one of the great bands that came out of the 1990s, well worth checking out. And we're going to kick off the program this evening here on Hell or High Water with a track from a brand new record from a guy who's been a guest here a couple of times on the program over the years. He used to be in a band called Silver Ray with Julitha Ryan and Brett, and then went on to collaborate with the great and greatly missed and beautiful man Ron Espino from Die Pretty in the band Ron Espino and the Superstitions. And he's had a illustrious solo career as well. And we had him on the program last year to discuss his record Spirits Flying Home that came out on April of last year. And just recently, he released his 12th solo record, and it's a it's an epic album. It's called World Forever, and it features the Melbourne Town Hall Grand Organ, if you can believe it or not. And it's, and also he brought in a string orchestra, and it has that kind of rock, open rock kind of vibe as well, with Cam's signature Les Paul reverb guitar sound, which I absolutely adore and love. And the record's this kind of psychedelic journey through rich filmic
moods, gothic terror scenes, and vivid technicolor beauty, conjuring Butler's most stirring and cinematic work to date. And it kind of crosses the line between neo-romantic classical rock record, and it just sounds like a soundtrack for some epic, you know, epic film. It's a phenomenal record, and he's going to be launching the release at the Melbourne Town Hall with the grand organ and a 28-piece string orchestra on Friday the 22nd of May at 8 p.m. And you know what makes it even sweeter? It's free. So if you're down in the city on Friday the 22nd of May, I would highly recommend getting along to the brilliant Cam Butler's World Forever premiere album launch at the Melbourne Town Hall, once again with a string orchestra, rock ensemble, and the Melbourne Town Hall grand organ. It's going to be a lush, widescreen, Technicolor concert, so make sure you don't miss it. So let's play a track, the opening track, from Cam's new record called World Forever. Here it is to kick off Hello High Water this evening with Clear Infinity.

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My name is Matt Malone, and you've tuned in to Hell or High Water every Tuesday evening from 7 till 10 p.m. on this very station you're listening to, 3BBB 99.9 Voice FM. I'd like to thank you all so much for tuning in.

Homegrown Lines from the New Zealand-based husband and wife duo Winterwood, who have a diverse musical background in classical violin and opera in sound experimentation, blending there some acoustic, atmospheric folk and soundscapes together with their beautiful voices of Zach and Holly. Really moving, brilliant and beautiful stuff there. I think beautiful is really the word that keeps coming to mind. And that is from their 2020 record called Forever Changed. And I would highly recommend checking out the rest of the Winterwood discography at winterwood.bandcamp.com. You'll hear some very, once again, beautiful music. So go on there and check it out. And first up there, we had another friend to the show, Cam Butler, with the opening track from his brand new record, World Forever, that he's going to be launching very, very soon at the Melbourne Town Hall there with the track Clear Infinity. And it is just about 7:30 here on Hell or High Water. Got plenty more music coming your way. If you've just tuned in, about half an hour or so, I'm going to be sharing my chat with another duo, husband and wife duo, Magpie and Denny Corsa, who go under the name of Non Connor, which is a little creek in America. And throughout that interview, we discussed experimental music in America, the contemporary scene over there more broadly, and the political environment, and a whole bunch of other things. So make sure you stick around and tune in to that long-form chat with Magpie that I did a couple of weeks ago from Melbourne to Memphis, Tennessee. It's crazy what we can do with technology these days, isn't it? Really, really crazy. And up next is a track from a record that I've loved for many, many years. It came out in 1988. And the engineer, Phil Brown, he had this to say about the recording. It was very, very psychedelic. We had candles and oil wheels, strobes going, sometimes just total darkness in the studio. You get totally disorientated. No daylight, no time frame. I'm talking about Mark Hollis and his band Talk Talk. And this is a track from this particular release, once again from 1988, The Spirit of Eden, with track 3 from the album, Desire, here on Hell or High Water.

One of my fave tracks by the brilliant Sonic Youth there from their 1988, arguably their magnum opus, Daydream Nation. Brilliant song there, written by Thurston Moore. It was the third single from the release after Silver Rocket, which is great, and Teenage Riot as well. Great record. And first up there, we had Talk Talk with the third track from there. Also came out that year, 1988. Record Spirit of Eden. And it's almost quarter to eight here. Time is flittering away, as it always does here on Hell or High Water. This is a track that takes us back to the fourth studio release by one of my main men, Mr. Leonard Cohen, in 1974. It explicitly relates to Cohen's Jewish roots, echoing the words of the Yonatana Tokef prayer, which is sung and recited during the High Holy Days in Jewish synagogues. And he adapted, was inspired by that prayer and adapted it into this particular song that he sang with Janis Ian on the 1974 record New Skin for the Old Ceremony. And it was covered in 1986 by the British experimental musical ensemble called Coil on their second studio release called Horse Rotavator. And this is the Coil version of the Leonard Cohen classic Who by Fire.

and I drown a little more every day. The wind blows so slowly, now the trees are dry, dead. Walls to me, they cannot hold back the storm any longer. It will break around us first. If there's a God, if there's a God, when I stand there at the piled blood camp, again I flick open the inner eye. If you too open your eyes, you shall see the entire sky filled with weeping angels. The entire heaven filled with weeping angels. And at the central sun and summer, God to weeping, we shall be judged. So anyway, so your garden is most full green, and the many birds alight on its budding branches. And anyway, the lambs gambol and the children sing. Yours perhaps or mine, garden anyway. We fall beneath the waves and hope to be remembered. Anyway, anyway, the bluebirds wait over the white cliffs of Dover. So anyway, they too fall. The grass dies, the moss goes, the chalk chips away. Then below that, the rocks grade away. This is the sound of the dying, so nothing new. So anyway, you may wait under a tree or at the

David DeBette and Current 93 from their 1996 record All the Pretty Horses with the Inmost Night. Prior to that was Coil, good friend of David DeBette with John Balance there, doing the Leonard Cohen track Who by Fire by from Horse Rotovator from 1988. And we're going to be sharing very shortly, soon, the interview that I did with Memphis-based duo Non Connor very, very, very shortly. I'm going to be playing a few tracks from those guys as well, but we're going to sneak in a couple more songs. This one takes us to 2017. It's the primary musical project of American guitarist Ben Chasney. They're called Six Organs of Admittance, and he has a working relationship with Current 93 and Richard Bishop of the Sun City Girls and various other kind of more outsider musicians, I guess you could say. This is the track from their record Burning the Threshold, Six Organs of Admittance, with Taken by Ascent.

Beautiful track there from James Blackshaw from his 2009 record, The Glass Bead Game, with the track Fix. And first up there we had Six Organs of Admittance with Taken by Ascent from their 2017 record, Burning the Threshold. And it's just about 8 o'clock here on Hell or High Water with yours truly, Matt Malone, here on 3BBB 99.9 Voice FM. And as I've mentioned a couple of times during the program this evening, I was going to be playing my interview with Magpie Corso from the band Nonkona that are based in Memphis, Tennessee, previously known as Lost Trail. It's Denny Wilkerson Corso and Zachary Corso, goes under the name Magpie. They moved from North Carolina to Tennessee in 2016. And they construct lo-fi dreamscapes utilizing heavily treated shoegaze-like guitars, as well as field recordings, shortwave radio transmissions, and acoustic instruments, including banjo, mandolin, and accordion. And they've put out a bunch of records over the years. I'm just going to give you a bit of a taste now of some of their music, and then we're going to jump into my chat with Nonkona here this evening on Hell or High Water. So here's some of their tunes. We'll jump straight into the interview. Let's hear it.

0: Hello.
1: How you going, Magpie? You're live here on Hello High Water.
0: Hi, how are you?
1: I'm good, thank you. How have you been?
0: Been all right.
1: That's good. Thank you so much for speaking to me today.
0: Sure thing.
1: And we got in touch through my friend Zach in New Zealand. How was your recent tour of New Zealand?
0: Oh, it was wonderful. I was very happy to get to know the country a bit.
1: So what were some of the highlights for you over there?
0: In the mountains, where the region where Zach lives, the mountains are absolutely stunning, and they reminded me a lot of where I went to college in Western North Carolina. So that was really, just the natural beauty was really incredible. We went to a nature preserve at one point and walked through the rainforest a bit, and that was really just being able to see a landscape that isn't the U.S. right now was really poignant, I guess you could say.
1: Yeah, the Wairarapa mountain ranges, I've been friends with Zach for a long time, and I actually went on tour in New Zealand early last year for the first time, and the Wairarapa mountain ranges where Zach lives, it's just absolutely astonishingly beautiful indeed.
0: Yeah, just instantly, before we left Wellington, I've seen pretty much all of the U.S., and I still think probably that what we saw of New Zealand was pretty inarguably the most beautiful place I'd ever seen physically. So,
1: wow, that's a big call, because I imagine there's so many beautiful places in America as well. So that's a huge compliment.
0: Yeah, there are. One good thing I guess you could say about the U.S. is just physically the diversity of landscapes is definitely one of our better attributes.
1: So you played at a festival, I think Zach said, in Wellington. How did that go?
0: That was interesting because we had trouble getting into New Zealand, complicated visa-related stuff. So. And weather, so we had to push back by a day when we were actually arriving. So Zach snuck us onto this festival in Wellington, which was it was fun. It was kind of hair-raising getting in and out. We played a pretty short set, and it was outdoors and stuff, but
2: we couldn't stay very long.
0: We couldn't stay and hang out very long because the parking was atrocious, but no, it was fun. As soon as we pulled up and we heard that the band before us sounded like a shoegaze band, we thought that we were going to fit in pretty well, so that was fun.
1: Yeah, great. So it's the first time you've been to New Zealand. Have you ever been across the pond to where I am in Australia, to Melbourne?
0: No, only been to Australia, just flying through Sydney on this trip. This was my first trip outside of like the U.S. and Canada, actually. So it was really being able to finally play in another country was a really big deal to me. Yeah, so that was really nice.
1: Yeah, and it's great that you could do it with Zach and Holly, because they're just such beautiful, supportive, and really lovely people too. So they're great people to head overseas with and stay with and be accommodated by.
0: They're wonderful people, and I thought that I had only known Zach for like 10 years, and it turned out to be more like 16 or 17 years. So it's been a long time waiting to meet him in person.
1: So how did you guys even originally meet? I was really curious by that, because your name's Zach as well, but I know you go under the name Magpie. But how did you and Zach Winterwood in New Zealand originally meet and hit it off?
0: He actually remembers this, and I don't at all. But apparently, the little label that he was running at the time, apparently I submitted something to it with one of my older projects. And he wasn't able to put it out, but I guess we stayed in touch over time. And I think he was still in Australia at that point. It might have been before he moved.
1: Yeah, wow. So 16 years, it's just crazy. He's one of those people that, I met Zach online as well. Magpie, and we've been friends now for, it must be a decade, and it's he's just someone I'm in a lot of communication with, and someone who I bounce ideas off, and has just got some, he's just such a unique, beautiful, and gifted, and very generous person, so I feel very blessed to have him in my life.
0: I concur with that, definitely.
1: So you guys are based in Memphis, I believe, currently, and prior to that, you were in North Carolina, but even more prior to that, Magpie, you were originally from Massachusetts. Can you tell us a little bit about the Massachusetts of your childhood?
0: Oh, gosh. So, my family from going back to when my family first came over from Poland on one side and through Canada on the other side, it's just very working class Western Massachusetts town in the Berkshires. Pretty much everybody in my family, it's a pretty typical American story, I guess, of emigrating from Europe and people working pretty grueling factory jobs and things like that. So even though, like, the town where I lived was really close to, like, a lot of Ivy League colleges and things like that, the town that I lived in was kind of bleak, really, really blue collar. So when my mom finally had the opportunity financially to get us out of there, she did, which I'm grateful to her for that.
2: You lived in mountains when you're really little.
0: Yeah, when I was really little, we lived way, way up in the mountains in the middle of nowhere, which was nice. But no, sometimes I still get homesick for Massachusetts. It's a really beautiful part of the country. But I moved at a young enough age. I think I was 11 when we moved, and I was young enough that, like, I can't imagine living somewhere outside of the South now, honestly, culturally. So,
1: Massachusetts, it sounds like, because you, as you mentioned, and I actually heard this in another interview that you did, Magpie, that you did move to North Carolina when you were 11, and but it sounds like Massachusetts still holds some sort of, I guess, you know, when you're very young and you look back on something like that, there's always a sense of romanticism or a sense of nostalgic connection, isn't there, to a space. Like you mentioned just then, you know, there's a feeling of you'd like to go back or something at some point, you know. So I imagine that there's still some part of that in your imagination, the Massachusetts of your childhood, being in the mountains and amongst that kind of rural environment.
0: Oh, absolutely. And it's one of those things where you do kind of ache for it sometimes, but then you remember that, you know, the time has changed too, along with just not being in the place anymore. I mean, that specific place and that specific time in the mid-90s is very much different from now, to the point that, you know, you kind of go over and over these memories you've carried with you, but over time your brain is, you know, revising things and touching things up to the point where you wonder how true all of it really was after so long. But no, there's a part of me, like, you know, in my bones, like in my genetic makeup, that's still very tied to that place and haunted by it, I guess you might say.
1: I think that, and in a way, it doesn't even matter if it's true or not. It's just the fact that it has some sort of emotional kind of pull or emotional relationship or some sort of connection there that's been enduring, I guess, in your imaginative and subconscious life. But as you mentioned, you went to North Carolina at 11. What was it that drew your mother and yourself to North Carolina at 11?
0: Well, we had been living with my grandmother, taking care of her. And when she passed, it was financially my mom saw an opportunity to get out of Western Massachusetts for the first time in her life. And she was an artist, a watercolor and collage artist. I should know, my mom did pass about a year and a half ago, tragically, unfortunately.
1: No, but I'm sorry to hear that.
0: She was able to be a full-time watercolor and collage artist, which was really her dream. She was able to do that once we moved to a tourist-based area. So that was really the impetus for moving to coastal North Carolina, which is a resort area. So big change at 11 years old.
2: Interesting place to grow up.
0: Yeah, very interesting place to grow up.
1: Why? What's it so interesting around North Carolina, the coastal part near the resorts? What's interesting about it?
2: Not North Carolina that makes it interesting, just being in a tourist area.
0: Yeah. Wow. Oh, my wife is here. My wife and bandmate Denny is here as well, I should say.
2: Yeah, and then I also grew up in North Carolina, but in a medium-sized city with a big college, and it was a very different world.
0: Yeah. Small towns in the South are very... specific sort of thing in America. It's a complicated place with like a really kind of messy, mysterious sort of past in a different way than New England. But as far as living in an American tourist town, growing up in a place like that, there's a lot of, I guess in classist terms, kind of a culture clash when you're somebody who, as a young person especially, you're working full-time in a service industry catered towards people who are coming on vacation from elsewhere. It's, I don't have like a ton of positive things to say about the years I spent out there, unfortunately. But
1: fair enough.
0: Yeah. Now, classism-wise, it's really a lesson in a lot of the divides between certain types of people in this country, which is a pretty special circumstance.
2: But you have lived in other parts of North Carolina for several years, from like 2008 until you moved here until 2016.
0: Yeah, before we moved to Memphis in 2016, I kind of lived all over the state, really.
1: So it sounds like with your mother, who, I'm sorry to hear that she passed away last year, was a watercolor painter. So she was an artist to some capacity as well. So did you, when you were growing up, Massachusetts and then in North Carolina at this horrible tourist town that you hated, did you feel like that you had kind of a bit of an artistic kind of environment that you were being steeped in, that art was something that was encouraged, that it was something that, that kind of drew you as an interest at a young age in your adolescence?
0: Well, thankfully, I think one nice thing about growing up with a full-time artist as a parent is you're not going to get a lot of the discouragement a lot of people get from pursuing those types of careers, because that would obviously be a bit hypocritical. So I was pretty encouraged in anything artistic I wanted to do growing up. And on top of that, too, my mother, being part of an active art scene, the sense of community, that the artists have in that part of North Carolina is one of the positive things I can say about it, honestly. It was very a very nurturing environment to grow up in if you're somebody that wanted to do artistic things. So, and I also, thankfully, had my mom's example of somebody who was able to run art as a business and be professional about it, which was absolutely invaluable too.
1: Yeah, absolutely. I mean, that's a sign of the artistic life that I think, I use the word romanticism again, but I think the artistic life, especially when you're young, there's always this view, that you just kind of create your art and that people are drawn to you and this type of thing. But there is such a apparatus of and so much work you've got to put into the business side and etc. as well. But when did you first pick up an instrument, magpie? So was that in your adolescence?
0: I think I was about 7 when I first I had a cousin who had given me a guitar when I was 7. It was not something I had even really thought about beforehand, even though my dad's a guitarist, his brother's a guitarist, there's a lot of musicians in the family, but it was just something I kind of ended up with as a gift, and largely have taught myself, haven't really, only very briefly took lessons. I don't know how to read music or anything, so it's all just kind of being really autodidactic about it, learning by ear, but it was not something I ever thought of doing with this much of my time until after college, and it was kind of a process of elimination and realizing I didn't really like doing anything else with my time that way. So,
1: What did you start kind of learning on the guitar, and what music was were you gravitating towards during that time leading into? I know that you started kind of playing in some kind of indie bands and stuff, I believe, as a first expression of your musical life.
0: Well, when I started as a really little young kid learning guitar stuff, you know, growing up where I did and with parents of a certain generation that I had, it was a lot of classic rock stuff. Classic rock is something that's going to be a ghost lingering around America forever and American culture. When I moved to North Carolina, really the only option you had if you were playing in bands in small town North Carolina at the time was hardcore bands. So a lot of hardcore punk stuff. When I went to college, that turned into indie stuff and kind of more like alternative country stuff when I was living in like the Durham Chapel Hill area. And then finally that sort of morphed into more post-rock and ambient stuff, and gradually into this. So it's kind of been a bit of a journey that way.
1: So what kind of, you know, you, that was a very succinct kind of sketch, I imagine, of quite a few years of playing in different ensembles and stuff, from hardcore punk to kind of more indie music, then moving, as you say, into perhaps more post-rock experimental music. What is it that has been kind of the enduring inspiration, I guess, to persist with experimental music for so long? Because that has been kind of really your main go-to and love in regards to your musical career.
0: It's funny how it happened, really. You know, I had fallen in love with a lot of more instrumental post-rock bands and things like that in college, and sort of a dissatisfaction with doing the band thing is what kind of led me to doing things more solo or more collectively with other people coming in and out as guests rather than bandmates. The first band that I ever toured with was a post-rock band, and we ended up kind of fracturing while on tour. So the first shows that I ever had to play solo doing experimental stuff were the last couple of dates of that tour, which I had to play terrified, no idea what I was doing, back in like 2010 or so. But I guess just having as egotistical as it sounds, you know, having a vision and depending on mostly on yourself to do that, you know, but having the freedom of being able to not have to compromise or deal with other people's schedules or so forth. So, you know, getting into more experimental stuff kind of came around a time when I guess I was more naturally getting into it by seeing people do it around like Chapel Hill and Durham, North Carolina, and just I guess realizing it was the purest distillation of what I wanted to do, really.
1: So can you, just for the listeners out there, Magpie, I mean, experimental, it's a word that gets thrown around a lot in various different contexts. Can you define what you mean by experimental music?
0: Well, at least in the U.S., and it's different in other countries, like in Japan, like, you know, more modern classical composition and experimental music is a lot more mainstream. It's a lot more niche in the U.S. than it is places like that. But instrumental-based music generally, a lot of repetitive drones, a lot of ambient sort of stuff. When I started out really doing this sort of stuff, we leaned much more ambient. Over time, it's gotten a lot more noise-based and a lot more with a lot more influence from things like shoegaze and things like that. So I guess what appealed to me over time was the idea of doing, you know, creating layers of guitar with a lot of field recordings and a lot of things thematically, you know, addressed through things like field recordings and things like that. And that, you know, not really relying on things like vocals. I'm not much of a singer, so it's all just mood and atmosphere pretty much, and trying to convey themes through music rather than I guess I don't want to say it's easier, but it always seemed a little easier to me to, if somebody has the ability to express things through lyrics, you know, it seems a little easier than having to do it just through sound. So that's really the challenge, I guess, is trying to get across certain themes and certain ideas just through music alone.
1: And the first major project that you had, Magpie, was Lost Trail, and that was obviously with your partner Denny. I wanted to ask, how did you guys meet?
0: Nothing very interesting. It was just through an online dating site, but
2: I mean, it was back when that was less common.
0: That's true. After college, I had just gotten out of a pretty toxic relationship and didn't really want to date or meet anybody like that. But when I went to meet Denny, total blind date, our first date ended up being like 14 hours or something.
2: Oh, but what I thought you were going to say was the restaurant wasn't there anymore.
0: Yeah.
2: And he didn't have a cell phone. I had a cell phone, but I didn't have a smartphone. And this was in 2009. And we were meeting at this small chain called El Rodeo, a Mexican restaurant, and there's still a restaurant there. I don't even remember the name of it, but we both got there where we thought it was, and it had turned into something else. Luckily, I got out of the car at some point, and then we'd seen each other's pictures online, and he saw me, and was like, I guess that's her.
0: Yeah, so all of this came really close to not happening. But yeah, so we met, and we ended up moving in together after just a few weeks, and I started to do this kind of music around that time, and as Demi started on her own, just bringing back field recordings she made, it just made sense to incorporate that more into the music we were making. So,
2: and then you were like, "Hey, you want to play some recordings and some samples and some like percussion on shows?" And I was like, "I guess so."
0: Yeah, so it just kind of became an extension of our relationship, I guess, over time.
1: So, what was it that, in that initial meeting, what was it that you think, looking back retrospectively now, because you guys have been together for a number of years, what was it, do you think, then that, I guess, mystically drew you guys so close together to recognize, hey, this is like a, not to use a too cliche term, but perhaps poignant in this moment, this is my soulmate. How did you recognize that in that moment? How did you know that there was such a deep connection there? What was it that connected you both?
0: Well, it sounds kind of cliche, but it was one of those things where just like right away I felt like this was somebody I'd known forever and wasn't talking to like I just met them. Conversation came really easily. We were both also really interested in urban exploration, which is a big thing with us. We love exploring abandoned buildings and photographing them. And that was, I guess, one of the first things we really bonded over.
2: Yeah, I hadn't really done that without you, but I still liked the idea of it. And he mentioned that when we, because I guess we probably met online maybe a month before we met in person or something. And he mentioned that online, and I owned, no longer do, but I owned 10 acres of woods that were a couple hours from where we were living that had this small abandoned house on it. So I was like, oh, I own an abandoned building. So it was a nice little icebreaker sort of thing.
0: Yeah.
1: And Denny, you were doing field recordings prior to meeting Magpie. What kind of field recordings were you doing?
2: No, I started doing field recordings when I'd mentioned some interesting sounds or something, and he was like, here, have a recorder, go record some things. And But I still will sometimes. I'm a nanny, and so a lot of times, like, I spend a lot more time just outside and out in the world than he does and stuff, so sometimes it's leaf blowers or random weird toys for babies and toddlers that make weird noises, or fire trucks or things of that sort, and just random things that you hear in nature.
0: Yeah, it eventually just became where she was bringing me so much stuff that it felt like it made sense to just co-credit her for things, and then her role kind of experimented from there.
2: He needed some help on stage and stuff. I mean, he's trying to teach me to play guitar. I cannot play guitar. There's like too much to pay attention to at once, I guess, and I can't really, I'm not really good with remembering what key and what tune and that sort of thing. I played I played piano in the first grade, and I played clarinet in eighth grade. And that's about the extent of my playing things where you have to actually follow notes. But yeah, I like the collage aspect of experimental stuff. And that, like, we can go play a show, and he'll play very similar guitar stuff to a show we did a month ago, but not exactly the same. And, you know, I'll use similar stuff, but just kind of, like, wing it. Not exactly, but do things like, this is the time when it makes sense to do this.
0: Improvise,
2: yeah. And I'd already been doing collage stuff. I wish that I'd been able to, you know, talk more about that with his mom and stuff, but I like doing paper collage. Mine is very different from the ones that his mom made. Hers are, of course, more professional and better made, but, like, it's kind of nice to be able to make that connection to doing that with sound and collaging sound and seeing how things connect together.
1: Yeah, take us into the collage idea, because, I mean, that seems to be kind of a real bedrock for a lot of what you've done. I mean, you've done so many records. You're very prolific, both of you, with Lost Trail and Noncana. But it feels like in a lot of the stuff that I've had the opportunity to listen to, that collage idea is certainly at the heart of a lot of what you guys are doing with kind of the guitar stuff, but then also the field recordings and just kind of bringing it all together. Where did that did the collage idea come from, doing paper collages, Denny, or did it come from something kind of older and deeper? I mean, when I was thinking about sound collages, I think way back to like the Dada movement of the 20s or the Surrealist movement of the 30s, where they were doing kind of sound collages with various kind of field recordings and sounds, and then kind of almost putting them together. Or also made me think of Brian Gyson's cut-up technique. So where did you guys draw that idea of the collage from?
0: Well, it's funny. I actually, like, I got this 4-track recorder for Christmas when I was like 12 or 13, 4-track tape recorder. And I just really got into the idea of just taping random sounds and dialogue and things from the radio and patching it all together. But without, I had no way of knowing, you know, this was kind of before the internet and things like that. I didn't really know that anybody would consider that art or anything like that. It just turned into this interesting hobby. And when I circled back around to doing more ambient experimental stuff, like, for whatever reason, I found what worked best for me wasn't trying to draw in straight lines and, you know, to a grid and overdubbing things and making everything really precise. It was, you know, I guess kind of seeing what sort of chaotic effects might arise from, like, recording different things independently and kind of drawing them together until it sounds, I guess, right. Like, maybe not objectively, but to me, when I'm trying to create something and I'm trying to bring all these different elements together, there's a point where it feels right to me compositionally that I guess I can't really easily explain, but
1: because
0: just adding layers and layers until things, you know, reach a certain point of where it feels like it's finished.
1: Yeah. I mean, you mentioned before how you were still kind of playing in bands till about roughly 2010, I think you said. And then obviously you met kind of Denny during that time, and it was very quickly that you both started collaborating musically together, because the first Lost Trail record with Pine Tree Lion called High School Ether Tour Songs, July 2011, came out in 2011. And as I mentioned, you're very prolific in the Lost Trail project that was based primarily in North Carolina before you moved to Memphis. Can you give us a little bit of a insight, because there's quite a lot of material there. Can you give us a bit of an insight into some of your motivations and inspirations behind some of those Lost Trail records?
0: You know, it's one of those things where looking back on it now, like, it's kind of a bit hazy. I mean, not to make this a total downer of an explanation, but the first few years of Lost Trail, I was dealing with a lot of mental health stuff and not addressing it. And a lot of that, which I didn't know at the time, was obsessive compulsive disorder. That's probably a big culprit in terms of the amount of material that we released. I was pretty much doing nothing but recording all day, every day, and not really, I guess like the difference with like more the non-Kana years and more recent stuff is learning more about production, obviously, and taking the time to slow down and work on things rather than, we would just churn out so much material back then, you know, because it was exciting. It was very, in almost a play sort of atmosphere of trying to come up with different weird ways of recording things and different instruments and things. That was just, you know, pretty much what I did with all of my time. And I guess there's some rawness to a lot of that Lost Trail material that people, I guess, now are nostalgic for and appreciated. Obviously, I think most artists would say they prefer whatever they're working on at the moment. I think that I've gotten a lot better at, you know, the production and mixing and things since then, obviously, but it was a learning process recording all of that. And also the landscape was so different in the U.S. back then in terms of that sort of music. This was a time where there were a lot more DIY venues and house show spaces, so you could tour a lot more easily than now. There were a lot more small labels, especially tape labels. There was more media that was focusing on underground music, like blogs and things. That's all gone now. A lot of that, especially with COVID, has kind of melted away in this country, unfortunately. But it was a culture you could enter very easily and be encouraged and welcomed very easily back then. So that was certainly important. But
1: And you went to, you mentioned before about you moved to Memphis in 2016, and earlier in our conversation, Magpie, you've said that you'd like to stay in the South. What drew you to Memphis, and why the persistence with staying in the South of America?
2: Well, a job that I had brought us here, and we were thinking about moving. So when the job gave us an offer to move here, it made sense. But there were some other potential places we might have gone. And I know neither one of us really wanted to go to, say, Buffalo, New York. No offense if anybody here lives in Buffalo, but there are certainly stereotypes about the South that can be true, but a lot of those are true in a lot of places in the U.S. too. And I would have a hard time living somewhere so, so cold. It's funny because, you know, we went to New Zealand and it was a few weeks ago, I guess. And it was almost summer there and the end of summer, almost fall and almost spring here. And it was colder there than it is here, than it was here at the end of winter. And the summers here can be pretty hot, but.
0: Oh, it's very flat here. It's not very mountainy in this part of the U.S.
2: Yeah, yeah.
0: The thing with Memphis that worked out really nicely, honestly, is North Carolina, it's one of those situations where the music scene there was not really encouraging for the kind of stuff we were doing. There were a few really great people doing that sort of stuff there and still do, but it was kind of lonely, and I was eager to try somewhere else. So this opportunity came up to maybe go to one of a handful of places, and for whatever reason, it was Memphis, and we decided to take a real risk in doing it. And the music scene here, including people that don't even make experimental music, was really welcoming to us immediately, and it's been a lot more nourishing here. And I think part of that comes from the fact that Memphis has a lot of negative stereotypes, so people here very much have that sort of underdog spirit that kind of keeps them together. And I think that's true in the South too, in terms of America's very good at pretending that all the racism and all the backwards, uneducated, unintellectual things in the U.S. are all quarantined in the South. And that's very much not true. As somebody, you know, growing up where I did in New England, it was every bit as racist and backwards as parts of the South can be. So the South is it's a place where if you love it, you find yourself having to defend its merits a lot. But just culturally, the way everything is very laid back here, I guess, and a little bit slower moving than the rest of the country is something that, like, not even so much appeals to me, but having lived in it so long, I can't imagine going back to the way of life like there was up north. I can't imagine fitting in very well at this point.
2: There are a lot of really friendly people in Memphis, like, and a lot of people seem to know each other. Like, if you go on Facebook and you see somebody who's a musician or who is pretty liberal or who is involved in artsy stuff, chances are you'll have a fair number of mutual friends with them, which is interesting to see, and then compare it to some people that I've known in North Carolina for many, many years, and seeing that we have fewer mutual friends than somebody that is basically a stranger that I know here.
0: Memphis feels like a very small town, despite it being a city of like 600-something thousand people.
2: Yeah. I mean, I do know, I can think of at least three families I know that are moving due to wanting to be somewhere that's more liberal, but I think that's more about Tennessee politics. It is like one of them has a trans family member, and that's, there's a lot of politics in some places that are anti-trans in some ways, but you know, like,
0: Memphis itself is a very blue island in a red state.
2: Yeah, Memphis is a lot.
0: People in Memphis don't tend to feel like they live in Tennessee because the rest of Tennessee is very different than Memphis.
2: Yeah, there's a thing people say here, which is, I live in Memphis, not Tennessee.
0: Yeah,
1: that's really interesting. I mean, as a complete outsider living in Melbourne, Australia, I mean, when I think of Memphis, I think of like Elvis Presley, Sun Studios, Beale Street, blues music, 50s rock and roll.
2: Yeah.
1: And I don't associate it with experimental music at all. So it was really interesting when I read that you guys were living and kind of performing and creating in Memphis.
0: We should mention Robert Chancellor, who's a local experimental composer, runs a great festival called Memphis Concrete every year that has drawn in a lot of really great experimental people from all over. Like, 1 year Wolf Eyes headlined, which was really incredible. So it does exist here. The outside perception, unfortunately, of Memphis in the U.S. is that it's very run down and it's very dangerous. And it is, a lot of that's straight racism because it is, it's 70% African American here. So unfortunately, a lot of the rest of the country's perception of Memphis is rooted in that, which is unfortunate. But no, we love it here. We'll have been here a decade in June.
2: Yeah.
0: So I can't imagine leaving.
1: So you moved to Memphis in 2016 and you had the project Lost Trail prior to then, and then moving to Memphis, I think, because in 2017 you put out the first Noncana record, and you changed the name from Lost Trail to Noncana, which I believe is a creek which is in Memphis. Is that correct? Is that the reason why you chose that name after that creek?
0: Yeah, we wanted to, we thought that it made sense moving to a new area to change the name, and we wanted something kind of regional. And I think one thing that we liked about Noncana Creek is that just saying, oh, it's a creek, people probably picture something very beautiful and picturesque, and it's actually this really disgusting, polluted little creek that runs through a really bleak part of town that's all, like, strip malls and,
1: wow,
0: you know, urban decay and things like that. And you
2: Noncana Corporate Center.
0: Yeah.
2: Every time we pass it, because it's right along one of the interstates, or I guess it's the loop, but anyway, every time we pass that, we tease that we're going to buy it.
0: Oh, yeah.
2: There are buildings on it for sale.
0: It's huge, like, office complex, the Noncana Corporate Center, that's just sitting abandoned. So that's kind of taken on another meaning on top of that. But just this idea of just, like, you know, like, Noncana Creek is not something anybody would, like, think is particularly picturesque or, you know, anything like that. I mean, it's had toxic waste dumped into it. People have found murder victims there. So I think just that tension between something that might sound on paper like a really beautiful feature, and it's actually something a bit more sinister and complicated, kind of appealed to us.
1: I love that. I mean, when I thought of it and I was trying to research it, I looked up and I thought, oh, this picturesque, really beautiful little creek, Nankana, in Memphis. And now it's like, wow, you know, murder victims, strip malls. It sounds fantastic.
0: Yeah.
1: one of the records in the Nankana discography that came out in 2021 that garnered a bit of attention for you guys because it got reviewed in Pitchfork, which, you know, isn't an easy thing to do, is Songs For and About Ghosts. I'd like to dig a little bit into that particular record. What was the kind of conceptual idea behind that particular release?
0: It's hard to say, like, with specific albums, because I think, you know, other than a lot of musicians that, you know, especially if they like book studio time or whatever, you know, because we do everything ourselves, it's not like, you know, we say, okay, time to make an album, and then we block off time to record a set of things, and we decide those things hang together conceptually, and themes are this. Because, you know, we record so much and don't really take a lot of breaks from recording, it's one of those situations where, you know, every year or two or so, I kind of gather together all these bits and, you know, elements of things we've recorded and kind of, you know, stitch things together in a way that I think makes sense out of the best of that material. And then that kind of, when it reaches a certain amount of material we have, that kind of becomes whatever we release. So more so, it's like I feel like the same themes kind of carry over, like just this continuing conversation that we have, you know, memory, the past, America, especially suburban America, you know, abandoned places, definitely things like, you know, belief systems, both positive and negative. You know, I'm really fascinated with things like cults and things like that. So these kind of themes kind of carry over, I guess, you know, whether explicitly or not, you know, it's just the things I'm naturally interested in that tend to kind of carry over. I think that album coming out on vinyl and coming out at the time it did, you know, it was able to, at that time, you know, we had just had a, you know, horrible, well, it might have been right before, but, you know, everything really bad going on in this country kind of started coalescing around that year. So I think maybe the cultural conversation, something about it, that sort of music resonated with people at that time. So that was nice. So the attention I got was definitely rewarding. I've written about music for big websites longer than I've been doing it full time. So, you know, having things positively reviewed, you know, satisfies me on another level too. Just, you know, knowing a lot of these people's writing and stuff and admiring a lot of their writing. So seeing them write about what you work on is really pretty pleasing.
1: Yeah, and I mean, a lot of musicians that I know, they aspire to get written in like something like Pitchfork. I mean, how did that, do you even know how that happened or how it got onto the radar of a website like that?
0: I would like to say that it was all accident, but honestly, you know, I have a number of folks, you know, that I know mostly through music writing that write for a lot of different sites. And I just happen to, I happen to go back a bit with the person who wrote that review, Grayson Curran, who has been, since before I even moved to like Central North Carolina, has been a, you know, major music writer about that part of the world, and also just in general writing for places like Pitchfork and stuff. And I sent the album to him on a whim, and it really resonated with him for whatever reason. So, you know, getting written about by places like Pitchfork, I guess I don't want to say it used to mean more than it does now, but sites like that used to be more independent minded, you know. I mean, I remember starting to read Pitchfork maybe in like 2001 or 2002. So there's a generation of people around my age, at least in America, were getting written about by a site like that was a really big deal. I don't know that that's so true anymore for a lot of people because their focus, the things has changed so much. And so many of the sites that used to write about music in America are gone. So the landscape has really changed, not necessarily for the better. And I don't think that that's a coincidence considering everything that's happening at the political level with the country. I think it's kind of in tandem with that. So fingers crossed things will cycle back and get back where they were eventually. But I know it's going to take time for sure.
2: People don't go to shows as much either.
0: Yeah, people don't go to shows as much either, which you can partially blame on things like streaming and stuff, I guess.
2: And the pandemic.
0: Really, like, people went to shows a lot more before the pandemic, and people are still, at least in the U.S., I think people are still kind of dealing with their complicated feelings about the pandemic, whether they're aware of it or not. So
2: people also were a lot more likely to go to big shows with big name artists. I mean, there's a few that always come to my mind, but I'm sure there's, you know, a big handful of big name artists, but people will say that, like, tickets to concerts are so expensive, and I'm just like, there are places where you can go to a show for $10, $20, sometimes even $5 or $0. Some places will say, pay what you can, things like that. And then, you know, usually it's a bar. Sometimes it's, like, I think that the festival he mentioned that Robert Traxler runs, it's 2 days, and each day there's tons of acts. I don't know how many, 8, 12, something like that. It'll be $25 American each day, which sounds like a lot compared to 10, but not compared to going to see, you know, somebody big name and paying $100 or something.
0: People are generally in a place right now in the U.S., I think, where they're unaware that music exists outside of what's on the radio, which was less the case 10, 15 years ago. But you have to battle that right now in this country, I think. There's not really the encouragement for, you know, more outsider kind of art than there was, you know, some time ago.
1: Yeah, it's pretty crazy. I mean, you'd think because of the internet and stuff now, we have this accessibility to the underground more than perhaps we ever have before, that people are still very indoctrinated by mainstream kind of media and mainstream radio and TV and et cetera, that they're not interested in going to local shows. I've got the same thing here in Australia. I mean, sometimes it's really pulling teeth to get people out. But, you know, luckily here in Melbourne, I mean, there's such a thriving kind of music scene for every genre of music, from noise experimental music to, you know, rock and roll, punk, heavy metal is a big thing here in Melbourne and Sydney and Australia more broadly. So I think that it sounds like America, though, has kind of clicked over to another level, perhaps because of the extremity of your political situation. And I think this, you mentioned before, Magpie, that you have an interest in cults. What are some cults that you're interested in?
0: You know, it's funny. I was just thinking the other day about, you know, most of, like, I guess the more headline-grabbing cults and things, you know, have been filtered into documentaries and books and things by now. But there's a couple that are more obscure that I'm really surprised. I don't know if there's legal reasons or whatever, but there's some that haven't really been touched by that. And one I thought of was, there was a cult in Canada in the 80s that was called the Anthill Kids or the Anthill Gang, something like that. Just reading the Wikipedia of that cult is just absolute nightmare fuel. Just the most, like, upsetting stuff you can imagine, far beyond the pale of a lot of more extreme cult stuff. And I've been really surprised nobody's touched that one yet, but I guess it's probably just a matter of time. And, you know, this project I did with Dylan from Bellwitch was kind of thematically based around the Order of the Solar Temple. And that was another one that there's not really books or documentaries about it out there, which is interesting to me because it was a cult that had a lot of high-ranking people in society among their members, you know. It was a lot of people with a lot of influence were involved in that cult in the 80s and early 90s. And you're talking you know, deep occult ritual stuff and mass suicides and all these things that, for whatever reason, you know, the documentary making world or whatever hasn't really seized on it yet. But there's just something about this idea of really extreme belief in something that fascinates me, even if it's obviously, you know, stuff, something that I don't believe in. But people being really passionate about these kind of cobbled together belief systems just really interests me, I guess, in a human nature kind of way.
1: You mentioned your collaboration with one of the members from Bellwitch. And you, how did that come to be, and what kind of drew you to basing the project on the Order of the Solar Temple? I mean, the Order of the Solar Temple, as you mentioned, it's a pretty crazy cult. And I'm with you, Magpie. I mean, once it gets onto Netflix and stuff, like, because I'm into cults and occultism and serial killers and stuff myself, that once it gets onto Netflix, it just becomes this kind of mainstream kind of things. Whereas years ago, you know, being into even Charles Manson or something seemed kind of still really underground, even though he's such a big historical figure, that now it's like I get random people at gigs now because they know I'm into Charlie and whatever, trying to give me some sort of theory that they've watched on a Netflix documentary. And it's like, I find it kind of irritating, to be honest. But anyway, well, I just want to talk about the Bellwitch project that you based on the Order of the Solar Temple. How did that come to be?
0: It's one of those things, again, where, you know, I'm really, I don't have much of an inhibition, I guess, where the people ask how we've ended up collaborating with so many more well-known people than we are. And I guess I just don't have much of an inhibition in asking people and trying to just remember that people are people, whether they're, you know, supposedly more famous than you are, you know, or ostensibly more respected or whatever. So I've never really had any sort of weird feeling about reaching out to people I admire. And Dylan was one of them at one point and played something really great on one of our albums. And I don't know, I guess when I get bored with a certain thing after a while, like if I just don't really have much interest in something specifically non-Kana at that point, that's when I'll, I guess, start nosing around for collaborations and things like that. And Dylan was, you know, somebody who really responded to that immediately. And I have a big connection to that part of the country, too, because my brother is out in that part of the country. My best friend, Blake, who performs as Burial Cake, who I definitely should shout out as an incredible experimental musician, too. They're also in Seattle. So I have a bit of a connection with that part of the world. And we were able to bounce off of each other really well. Dylan's really easy to collaborate with, very open-minded. I'm not sure how the specific cult references crept into it. I think it was on my end, maybe just pulling from the terminology of that for like working titles for stuff, and it just kind of stuck. And for whatever reason, I feel like the music ended up kind of reflecting the mood I felt around it at the time. So, but it's great to work with people, you know, too. Like, I try to ask a lot of people who don't necessarily do like stuff that's quite as, you know, quite as like ambient or shoegaze or whatever as our stuff is, you know. So it was really rewarding to work with somebody, you know, out of the metal scene, you know, and being able to kind of meet in the middle with our two respective styles. Really, really great experience. Dylan is very, very easy to work with, which is nice.
1: You've collaborated with quite a few people, and I was curious to ask you about collaborating with a member or members of one of my favorite bands of all time, Swans. Who did you collaborate with, and how did that come about?
0: Oh, that was Norman Westberg, actually.
1: Oh, I love Norman. He's one of my all-time favorite guitar players. I love him very much. He's fantastic. And he's such a beautiful man.
0: Just an amazing guitarist. He was somebody, at the time I was still on Facebook, which I'm not anymore, but he was somebody I was Facebook friends with. Just seemed like somebody approachable, you know, somebody who wouldn't have, you know.
1: Yeah.
0: Oh, that was Norman Westberg, actually.
1: I love Norman. He's one of my all-time favorite guitar players. I love him very much. He's fantastic. And he's such a beautiful man.
0: Just an amazing guitarist. He was somebody, at the time I was still on Facebook, which I'm not anymore.

0: one, maybe two people that were rude and superior and elitist about turning me down. Everybody else has been awesome and approachable, even if they couldn't do it. So, but Norman seemed especially approachable. You know, that just coupled with really liking his style of playing, I guess. I love working with guitarists that are a totally different kind of guitarist than I am, because, you know, like I said, I'm completely self-taught. I don't read music. I have kind of small hands for a guitarist, which sounds funny, but, you know, when I was young, people told me I'd never be able to learn to play properly. So I guess I probably don't play properly in terms of how they think of it. Yeah. Well, I play a very specific way. So, you know, having other people play, you know, bring their own way of playing into things, especially if they're also pretty unique, you know. We tend to find a path in the middle between our styles, you know. It's pretty rare that there's somebody I can't effectively collaborate with, which is nice. So I guess that must mean I'm pretty malleable and easy to work with as well. I hope I am.
1: Another musician that you collaborated with I was interested in is Laurie Goldstone, who was the cellist for Nirvana on Unplugged in New York. How was she and how was that experience?
0: That was a really great experience too, because, you know, I watched that as a kid growing up, you know, and I remember thinking how great their cellist was even as a kid. And when she joined Earth for a while later on, I'm a big, big fan of Earth.
1: Yeah, same here. Yeah.
0: When I was thinking of people to ask to do string stuff, sometimes, and this is, you know, it's no slight against people with like classical training at all, but a lot of people who play stringed instruments, they want you to write things out for them. They want things to be very laid out. They want you to have a very specific idea of what you want them to do. They don't improvise the same way that I do. And so sometimes it's difficult to communicate in my vernacular or whatever what I want somebody to do. So I guess I thought somebody that's used to working with, you know, more straight ahead bands or whatever might be easier to communicate things to in like more ostensibly, you know, abstract terms. And she was able to really seize on what I was asking for without much direction, which was really refreshing because, you know, if there's any instruments I wish I could learn and that I probably don't think I'm capable of learning at this point, it would be something more like cello, because I absolutely love that those instruments, stringed instruments. And so anybody that can do something that I can't, you know, and can tune into what I'm trying to ask of them is just, it's really satisfying. And of course, you know, growing up, seeing, you know, Unplugged in New York on TV and stuff, you know, kind of gave me a pretty giddy feeling to have somebody associated with that on an album, somebody from this generation.
1: Absolutely. I mean, it's a phenomenal gig. And like you, I watched it when I was a early teenager as well. And it's such a beautiful performance. And, you know, Kurt's vocals amazing. And as you say, Laurie's cello playing, it's so beautiful and melancholic and just fitted in beautiful and elevated those songs in that performance so brilliantly. Magpie, I wanted to ask you, I've noticed in some of your write-ups and stuff, you use the term sorcery and magic in these types of terminologies. What's your view on magic and the supernatural more broadly?
0: That's actually kind of close to home with me. Interestingly enough, and I think a lot of the music and the stuff around the music, whether it be the titles or the art we use or things like that, comes out of a supernatural experience I had when I was 16. I've always been like a, when I was really, from a really young age, I've always been a big, big, you know, horror person, literature, film, whatever. But I guess I never really thought about it in real world terms or how I felt about it until something actually happened to me. Not the happiest story, so I'm not going to go into it, but I think it very much set me on a different course to my life than I would have been on otherwise, if that makes sense. Yeah, so it's something.

0: thing I still carry around that informs a lot of the art, I guess, and that made me, I guess, a lot more open-minded of a person than I would have been. You know, but it's one of those things where, like, you know, if you're somebody who, you know, believes in science and, you know, really believes in the point of science and things, but also acknowledging that, you know, science is still continually learning about things. And probably every generation, there's people that say, well, that's it. We know all we know now and everything's explained. And that's ridiculous, obviously. So when people close themselves off to stuff like that, to you know, things like supernatural or metaphysical explanations for things, there are plenty of things that science hadn't explained yet 50 years ago that people would have thought the same way about, you know. Science catches up to
1: things. Germ theory been around.
0: Exactly. You know, germ theory. People used to believe in things like humors, that you would, you know, different bios would control the emotions and things like that. So I guess I get a little annoyed when people dismiss things that science just doesn't have an answer for yet out of hand.
2: Yeah.
0: So,
2: absolutely.
0: Yeah, no, that stuff really, and just experiences of people in my life, like family members and things, that stuff is always. And also, too, you know, I guess maybe some of it's also from being from New England, where that stuff has always been, I don't know, that stuff's closer to the surface in New England. Maybe it's just the age of the area and people's involvement in it. But coming from that world, it's just, you know, it's something you carry around, I guess, culturally. You know, New England and Massachusetts especially can kind of leave a mark on you if you're from that area. So I guess all of that mixed together, you know, and personal spiritual beliefs and things like that, you know, no, I'm being able to carry, you know, belief in science and things like that and belief in other possibilities, you know, trying to reconcile those two things is a interesting way to live.
2: I think there's certainly more that goes on in our reality than what our senses five can perceive, and certainly more than materialism allows us to think. I think in the modern secular era, unfortunately, I think our imaginations get sealed in a lot, and I think that's leading to a lot of neurosis and a lot of psychological issues in our community as well, because once the human imagination has that kind of ceiling on it, I think that we lose our capacity for wonder, which I think is really kind of our instinct towards meaning. That's such a huge part of our primitive nature, going back to the very beginning of what humanity is and what we have become. But I wanted to ask you, Magpie, what are your personal spiritual beliefs, and do you have a spiritual practice?
0: Well, I didn't grow up with religion, really. My parents were both former Catholics. They were both fairly devout Catholics until they tried to get married, and because my dad had been married before my mom, the church wouldn't marry them. And so that was that. They both fell away from Catholicism at that point, so I wasn't really raised with anything like that. Denny was raised Presbyterian, but not like heavily. We ended up kind of poking around in 2012 for something that might suit us spiritually. And for whatever reason, I don't even really know why that time specifically, but the part of North Carolina we were living in is heavily Quaker, going back very, very long time. And there were things about that. Denny had grown up with a friend who went to a Quaker school, and there were things about it that really appealed to us. The idea of, you know, there not being a hierarchy, of there not being clergy, you know, elevating itself above you and telling you, you know, I'm the voice of God, you have to do this and this and that. The idea with Quakers is, you know, God being a spirit and a sense of a light inside you, and that really appealed to us. So we started attending a Quaker meeting, very old one, dating back to the 1700s, and we became members soon after that. We've continued as Quakers since then. Their focus on social justice and, you know, progressive values was a big part of it too.
1: She's not as involved with our current meeting, but I go fairly often. And one nice thing about that kind of thing is, you know, instead of like a more traditional church where, you know, like you said, like there's clergy and things like that, everything is done by the community. We, the only people that are hired in our meeting are that we hire somebody to mow the grass regularly and somebody to clean the building. And I suppose if somebody who was a member wanted to do those things and not be paid or be paid, then they'd certainly consider that. But everything else is done by committee. And the committees have clerks, which is basically a chair. But they, like, and things rotate and things like that. But, like, I was talking to somebody the other day who is on House and Grounds, which, you know, just what it sounds like, everything from the garden to the plumbing to the roof to the curtains and whatever. And we were talking about some of the curtains and things like that. And she was like, yeah, I guess we need to figure this. And she mentioned that she's a clerk of House and Grounds, but she's pretty new to the meeting. She's only been coming for maybe a year, but I guess they needed more people for that, and she was willing to clerk it. So, you know, we like that. They're just like to be people feel like they have those gifts and are willing to use them and go for it.
0: Yeah, you know, it's, and two, you know, I want to say that in a country where I think the root of a lot of our problems in America, honestly, is this fetishized idea of the rugged individualist, you know, you being on your own, determining your own fate, you being the master of your destiny and so forth. I don't know that America's ever really had enough of a sense of community. Mm-hmm. And one place you can find that is somewhere like a Quaker meeting where decisions are made communally and the interest of everybody rather than everybody fighting for their own self-interest, you know, is paramount. So,
2: yeah, no, it's interesting. Yeah, I mean, there is that kind of American mythos, isn't there, of the radical individual kind of against the world or against nature in some capacity.
0: Yeah.
2: And you're seeing
0: the curdling of that into horrifying selfishness and sociopathy in this country right now.
1: Yeah, I mean, it definitely seems like that's a very conservative thing. And even just from what I see in comments online and stuff, so many people that are conservative and just feel like people should not get, like, whatever kind of benefits it is. Or, like, one thing that people have been, that a lot of progressive people have been in support of, is providing, I don't know how this was done in many other countries, but providing free meals for children in public schools. And there are some cities, the public schools in Memphis do that. And I remember thinking that was weird when we moved here because, well, I'm a nanny. Obviously, people that can hire a nanny can afford to send the lunch for their kid or pay the $2 or $3 that lunch usually is. But the reasoning behind it was that there were enough kids that would qualify financially for free and reduced lunch that it made more sense financially to just scrap that and not figure it out and just make enough food for everybody and not charge people for it. And there's like one state, I think it's Minnesota, where they do that statewide, and there's been people pushing for it other places. But that's the kind of thing I see people fighting online about and saying that, I don't know, that you need to let people take care of themselves or whatever. People need to take care of themselves, and other people are just like their children going where they're legally required to be and they need food.
0: This attitude, unfortunately, is, you know, America's take on capitalism at the moment is really just antithetical to empathy, and that's really, that's just where we're at right now. Just pure empathy is not something people value at the moment. So here we are.
2: Yeah, yeah, absolutely. And I think that's kind of a bit of a another kind of pandemic throughout the world is the lack of empathy and the real cultivation of greed, selfishness, and corruption more broadly as virtues in our community and in our political environment.
0: It's sad. It's sad that people are gullible enough to buy into things that objectively make no sense simply because they've been told that this is the key out of their circumstances when it's really the opposite. Yeah.
2: Do you find it hard?
0: Everybody's getting victimized. Not just, you know, people on both sides of the divide in this country are being victimized. It's just that people on one side don't realize they're the victims.
2: Yeah, absolutely. Do you find it hard sometimes in the world as it is, politically in America, but just with even the war in Iran and all the things that are going on in the world, you know, the kind of, you know, the murmurs coming out of China about a Pacific war and all this other stuff. Do you find it hard to keep motivated to be a musician in this current climate?
0: No, because I think that if I weren't doing some sort of art, I, on one hand, I'd be bored. I wouldn't know what to do with myself all day. But on the other hand, it's really the only thing, like, for as much as people just devalue art and act like it's not an important pursuit, the fact is, if all the art disappeared tomorrow, I don't know that it would be long before the species would be wiped out from suicide, because I don't really see what point, you know, even people who don't consider themselves people who care about art, what they're consuming is art, whether they think so or not.
1: And yeah, you see.
0: So without art of some form, there's not really a purpose to bothering with any of this. So, you know, I absolutely need it to function, and I think everybody does, whether they realize it or not. So even if nobody else is interested in it, I'd probably still be doing it in some form or another, just because I can't just, like, you know, sit around and not create something reflective of my experiences. I'm not a person that can really do that. So it's important to me to keep functioning, I guess, honestly.
2: So you see art as a means of survival, as the kind of the ultimate source of meaning in human life to some capacity?
0: Oh yeah, absolutely. I mean, art's just a mirror for what we're experiencing. If we didn't have a way to, you know, interpret philosophically what we're experiencing every day, then I don't know that there's much point in perpetuating those things. You know, we have to have some way of understanding the things around us, or at least trying to.
2: Yeah, absolutely. And I mean, as you say, whether people value it or not, and I think in this day and age, music in particular has been very devalued by mediums like Spotify and these types of digital streaming platforms, where there is this expectation, I think, is particularly from mainstream culture, that musicians, you shouldn't have to pay for music, that you shouldn't have to pay for a recording, that you shouldn't have to offer any kind of financial reward or support towards a musician more broadly. And I think, I'm hoping that in the future that will change, but it seems more bleak than ever, Magpie, with the rise of AI and all this other rubbish that's going on in the world.
0: I think people don't want to think of how the sausage is made. I think that's what it comes down to. I think they want to take, and they don't want to actually learn about what goes into, you know, the process and the product that they're consuming. I mean, I could, just on the subject of Spotify, I mean, I could probably rant for 5 or 6 hours about how Spotify has just devalued the concept of consuming and owning music, and how bad that is for society. I think that's one of the biggest enemies that a musician has, is, you know, not even just AI. I'm amazed at the amount of people who are upset about AI and its implication for artists, and justifiably so, but still have no problem turning around and paying for a Spotify membership. No matter how many times musicians like me are telling people, supporting this is unethical and outright detrimental to people like me. And people don't want to hear it. People who consider themselves, you know, extremely radically left on the political spectrum have Spotify memberships and don't find that hypocritical. And everybody being herded towards things like Spotify as a new normal really disturbs me.
2: Yeah, and I mean, as a medium to consume music, I mean, you know, we were talking about before about watching Unplugged in New York by Nirvana that came out in 1994. I mean, at that time in the 90s, before the dawn of the internet came along in the late 90s, and the proliferation of kind of digital piracy and et cetera, you know, like, my fondest memories of listening to music, even to the contemporary time, are, you know, on record, on cassette, or on CD, you know, or hearing something on radio from community radio that I hadn't heard before, getting exposure through that. I think the physical artifact of music is so important, and the building of a relationship with a physical artifact as well, I think, is something that goes back to, you know, we're talking before about the primitive nature of instinct of man towards wonder. I mean, how do you build a relationship with an app, you know what I mean, as opposed to like an actual artistic artifact?
0: When you not only take away from people owning something physical, which is, you know, I mean, I have a huge digital music library. It's convenient, obviously. That's not even the issue to me so much as when you take away people owning their art and instead paying to borrow it from a corporate gatekeeper that curates what you're allowed to find and that bombards you with ads, and people accept this as totally normal. It's really troubling, the idea that
2: when you put it like that, it's really
0: not
2: troubling.
0: Owning music anymore is the normal for people, and it's really easy then to jump from not owning music to not having to concern yourself at all with who's making the music,
2: and also not having access to knowledge. I mean, as you say, I mean, if the corporate gatekeeper has everything, and I mean, this also goes to streaming platforms like Netflix and stuff as well. I mean, I've got a huge library of DVDs and VHS tapes because I don't want to be in a position where if I want to watch a movie or something, that I have to rely on a streaming or digital platform to have access to it. I want to have access whenever I want to have access to it, you know. So it's kind of this weird contradictory hypocrisy, I think, particularly in America. There's this rugged individualism that you mentioned before, but then there's also this hypocrisy of like, okay, I'm happy to be a slave to a corporate gatekeeper.
0: Yeah, and that's the thing is, why would anybody trust a corporate gatekeeper like Spotify to turn you on to artistically relevant things when they're financially invested in pushing the things that they're tied to profiting from? They don't have any, there's no reason for them to promote things they don't profit from in that scenario. So it's cutting off the access that people like me had when I was younger to discovering less mainstream things. And I think too, a lot of it is political in a way that people aren't considering. If you look back at the 60s and 70s, the music on the radio was outspoken against, you know, civil rights abuses and the Vietnam War and things like that. And that music becoming popular in the mainstream helped fuel those movements in terms of, you know, making serious changes. I think a lot of this now is with an eye to making sure that never happens again, that people don't discover that kind of stuff so easily.
2: Exactly. I mean, you look back at the 1960s, and I always use the example of Bob Dylan's Like a Rolling Stone. I mean, that was number one on the Billboard chart in like 1967. And it's like a six and a half minute song sung by a bloke that a lot of people think can't sing, singing surrealistic, poetic lyrics that are just so far out, you know. And that was number one. You know, we're never going to be in an environment again where that type of art, that type of music, that type of poetry, that type of voice is going to be number one on a mainstream chart ever again.
0: Exactly.
2: What's the future for Noncana?
0: For Noncana specifically, I don't know. The future for Noncana specifically, we're working on a lot of film stuff at the moment because, you know, Denny and I, we both do other art things that aren't related to music. You know, we do film stuff. We do, you know, we both like photography a lot. Denny does visual art. You know, I do a lot of writing. So, you know, I go through periods where I lean more towards that stuff. There's another Noncana album recorded, but the longer time goes on, the more I'm probably going to fiddle with it so that it will no longer be done anymore. And I have a bad habit of continually adding on to things or subtracting from things I say are done. Things never seem to be done. So eventually there'll be something else. We're working on a lot of film stuff, which we're going to be, you know, doing our own scoring for and stuff like that. I'm thinking of a lot of non-con musical projects at this point, too. There's a lot of collaborations pending. There's stuff I want to do musically that probably doesn't really fit under that banner. It's been a, you know, we've been doing non-con longer now than we did Lost Trail. So, you know, sometimes I think it might be reaching its natural conclusion eventually, you know, fairly soon. But that doesn't mean, you know, in any sense that I'm going to stop making music, because I probably won't stop making music until I'm dead. So,
2: what's the best way to find a lot of your projects if people want to check you guys out? What you're up to?
0: People want to hear stuff. Probably the Bandcamp. And really, again, this is a space where I should say, please support Bandcamp. Bandcamp's not perfect, but it's much more fair to musicians than Spotify is. So the Bandcamp is Noncana or Death at .bandcamp.com. That's probably the best place to find not just Noncana, but a lot of collaborations and things surface there. Yeah, so that's probably the best spot. I'm not as on social media anymore as I was, just in terms of self-care with everything going on. I'm not as much of an online person as I was in cheerier times. But yeah, Bandcamp's really the best place, I would say.
2: So are you thinking at any point of gracing us here in Australia?
0: Oh, gosh. I would love to. This situation, I don't know if part of it is just politically what's going on with America or just bad luck, but we had such a hard time just getting into New Zealand just to play a couple shows and then getting back out again. The idea of trying to play overseas again is really daunting right now, but I'm really hoping eventually it would be really nice. I would love to see Melbourne. I absolutely love the music scene in Melbourne, so that would be a real treat.
2: What do you
0: hoping eventually?
2: What do you love about Melbourne? What have you heard about Melbourne?
0: Well, I really love a big favorite Australian band of mine is the Drones, and now Tropical Fuckstorm. I love those bands.
2: Yep,
0: that's a big one. And I really loved the first Rolling Blackouts album. I haven't really kept up with them since then, but it just seems like a lot of really great music is coming out of that area.
2: Yeah, I mean, there's a lot of great bands coming out of Melbourne, and as I mentioned before, it's quite a thriving scene here in Melbourne. I guess because we're at the quote arse end of the world, Melbourne isn't such a big city, and the community here is pretty kind of tight knit. But there's a lot of different scenes and genres, as I mentioned before, and I think there's a lot of people that really love what you guys do. If and when you have the opportunity to get over here.
0: I'm hoping so in the future, and I hope that more people, I know it's, you know, I do not blame anybody not visiting the U.S. right now, but as things get easier, I hope people start to come back. I hope people, you know, I guess while I have another international audience here, I want to say, you know, most people, and I really mean this, the majority of people in America do not support what's happening. Period. So I know it's probably really easy from the outside to lump us all together, but I want to make really clear that what's happening is by force, not by the choice of any of us. It's perpetuating because we don't have a means to stop it. That's the reason. It is a loud vocal minority of people that don't represent most people in this country. So I think that's important to say. But I hope people do start coming back here. I hope people come to Memphis. I hope people are not, you know, going to buy into a lot of stereotypes about this city that are based on things like racism and classism. It's a great place. I would love to see people, especially from other parts of the world, come here. So I really hope things get better and hope that can happen pretty soon, because it's been a really tough decade or so now.
2: Yeah, absolutely. I think it's been a tough decade, I think, for particularly for Americans, but for every countries throughout the world, the pandemic, and obviously the administration in America is is just off the wall in some capacity. I mean, you hear a lot of the news here in Melbourne and in Australia about what's going on in the US, and you just kind of scratch your head and think, what the fuck is going on over there? I mean, it just seems completely insane, to put it mildly.
0: And it's worse than you're hearing, sadly.
2: Yeah.
0: Because only so much of it is making it out, honestly. But things are very, very bleak here, you know. And we all have pretty much everybody that doesn't support this sort of thing, which again is most people. You know, we all have plans in the back of our mind about, like, how to get out of here or what we're going to do if we stay in terms of defending ourselves. It's rapidly reaching that point here, which is just incredibly sad, because if you're an American, even if you know growing up, you know, that this country doesn't really embody the principles it stands for, you still expect better than this. We were all naive about something like this happening here. And that's how it happens, because people let their guard down.
2: Can I ask you just briefly, and we could talk about this for hours, but just briefly, do you think that he will leave office peacefully at the end of his tenure?
0: No, I absolutely do not. There's nothing, there's no evidence in anything that's happened that he'll leave, and I think that that is what's going to perhaps force another civil war at this point.
1: He's probably not going to still be alive then.
0: Of course he'll still be alive. He's got the financial resources for the best medical care. And it's not even just him. It's really easy to, you know, point a figure at this comic looming figure. And there's just so much around him capitalizing on his presence that it's not as simple as getting rid of him. But no, I don't think he's going to leave office. And I think that that's going to be the wedge point. But maybe I'm wrong. There have been so many things that have happened where I've thought this will be the thing that will get people out burning buildings down and rioting in the street. And it hasn't happened. So more and more horrible things, unprecedented horrible things, keep happening every day. And people don't seem to be taking it seriously enough. So I don't know what it'll take. But no, I don't think that there's any evidence that he's going to leave office.
2: Yeah.
1: I mean, there are already people that have signs and T-shirts and what. Stuff like that, saying Trump 2028.
0: Yeah, he's not going anywhere.
2: Yeah, I mean, we could talk about this, as I say, for probably an hour. But yeah, I've seen a bit of stuff from his ex kind of right hand strategist Steve Bannon saying, you know, that they've got a team of lawyers trying to find a loophole in the Constitution to have him stay longer. I mean, there's a theory in my mind that he's starting wars and stuff to. Get executive powers so he can't leave, because he has to complete the war like Roosevelt did back in the day. I mean, you know, I mean, there's a lot of, it's one thing that I think this is exposed more broadly throughout the world, is that democracy as an idea is such a fragile and vulnerable idea, and we really do need to be vigilant about it. And if we really do want peaceful transfer of power, we want to have the vote, we want to have these opportunities of freedom of movement and freedom of thought and idea, that we do actually have to be, we have to work hard at it. We can't take it for granted.
0: We supposedly in this country, you know, our Constitution, we're supposedly responsible for stopping this sort of thing from happening if it takes root. I think so much of it is happening so gradually that people are not taking, even now, not taking seriously enough what's going on. Mm. And so people aren't coming together to really do what needs to be done about it, because I don't think people understand that it's going to take a lot more than people are currently doing to stop this.
2: I'd like to thank you both so much for sharing some time with me today. I really, really appreciate you both being on Hell or High Water, and I'm looking forward to sharing some of your music on the program to many people that perhaps haven't heard your music before. So thank you both so much.
0: Yeah, thank you so much. It's been great talking to you, and I really appreciate you setting this up.
1: Yes, thank you.
0: So I hope that we'll get out there soon someday and meet in person. That would be wonderful.
2: Absolutely.
1: And you can come out here too, of course.
2: Oh, I'd love to.
0: Yeah, come to Memphis as soon as things get better.
2: I'd love to come and stay with you guys in Memphis. That would be amazing.
0: Anytime you want.
2: I'd love to. I'm a big Elvis fan, so I need to go to Graceland. It's like my mecca.
0: We still haven't been. We've lived here for a decade and
1: We can wait till you get here to go.
0: Yeah, we'll go with you when you come here.
2: Fantastic. Yeah.
1: And the Sun Studio.
2: Yeah.
1: We do need to go to Sun Studio.
2: I want to go to Sun Studios as well. Because I play kind of blues, country, kind of heavy kind of music, and it's kind of a mix between John Lee Hooker, Elvis, and Swans, I would say, is what I do. And so I'd love to get over there.
0: For sure.
2: What's that, sir?
0: This is the place for you, for sure.
2: Yeah, no, I'd love to get over and do some stuff. That would be fantastic. Lovely to meet you both. And one last question I ask of every guest, and you both can answer this one. A book, a record, and a film that have left an enduring impression on both of you over the years.
1: Oh my God, I can't do that.
0: Granny wants me to answer rather than her. She's bad at this stuff. But I will say, White Noise by Don DeLillo was a huge life-changing novel for me in college and has shaped a lot of the art I've made since.
1: He's been trying to get me to read this for a while. I read about the first 30 pages, but the fact that he loves it so much just makes it that much more intimidating.
0: That would be the novel.
2: But what's it about that particular book? Did you like the film adaptation? What is it about that book that you love so much, Magpie?
0: I love that book so much that I haven't seen the film yet. I've been way too terrified to see the film version. I think it voiced a lot of things that I'd always thought about growing up in the suburbs, especially in American suburbs, and I don't know, just about how surreal, I guess, everyday life and all its banality can seem. It really spoke to me at a time when I really needed something to speak to me, I guess.
2: Yeah, okay.
0: As far as an album goes,
1: the albums that I listened to much as a young child were things that my parents introduced me to, of course, and my dad is a big Alan Sherman fan. Do you know Alan Sherman?
2: No, I don't.
1: Have you ever heard the song Hello Mudda, Hello Fada?
2: Yes.
1: Okay, yeah, that's Alan Sherman.
2: Okay.
1: And other things like that are kind of spoofs in the sense that...
2: he was kind of a comedian.
1: And a lot of them I heard before, whatever they were, to the tune of. So I listened to that a lot when I was maybe in elementary school or so. And
0: Simon and Garfunkel. You really like Simon and Garfunkel a lot. I'm trying to think of an album. I don't know. Pretty much everything Phil Elfram puts out, from the Microphones and Mount Erie. He's a big influence too, honestly. So I would say the Mount Erie album, No Flashlight, which is one that a lot of people don't like, but that I really love. As far as a film, we just saw a movie called Train Dreams that won a lot of awards here last year. It's a really beautiful film. It's very Terrence Malick-like, but a lot better than the movies that Terrence Malick is currently making. So if you like more old-school Terrence Malick, Train Dreams is really the movie for you. Great movie.
2: Yeah, wow. And it was it stars Joel Edgerton, of course, who's a Australian actor, and it has one of my main men, Nick Cave, who did the soundtrack, I believe, for the film.
0: Yeah, I love Joel Edgerton. I it's funny, like, I think I first saw him in Animal Kingdom a million years ago. I loved that movie so much, and he made a big impression on me, and I'm always happy to see him show up in something, you know?
2: There's a movie that I would recommend of his called The Stranger. Have you seen that one?
0: I have not.
2: It's based in Australia. It's based on a true story, and he plays an undercover police officer who befriends a bloke that the cops think is a murderer and a rapist.
0: I did see that.
2: Yeah.
0: I did see it. I remember it now that you're talking about the plot. I loved that movie. I remember it now. Yeah.
2: That was a good movie, and it's been amazing here in Australia how many beautiful films that we've done over the years. I'm really proud of the Australian film industry. I think we've done some amazing films and amazing
0: movies. Y'all are making great films. Yeah. And of course I love a lot of, like, Picnic at Hanging Rock's a big favorite of mine too, of course. But that's a big Picnic at Hanging Rock was a big influence artistically on me too when I first saw it. So I love Australia. I love your culture. I love your films. I really hope we can get down there soon.
2: Fantastic. I look forward to it. And thank you both so much, Noncana, Magpie, and Denny, for being here on the program this evening. I really appreciate it. And I'm hoping to get over to America because I love America culture. So it'll be fantastic to keep in contact. And I look forward to meeting you both in person one day.
0: Absolutely. Back at you.
1: Thank you so much.
2: Okay. Catch you later, guys. Ciao.
0: Okay. Thanks again. Take care.
2: Bye.

0: Nankara, at the edge of everything, at the edge of nothing. From their critically acclaimed 2021 record, Songs For and About Ghosts. And we had Magpie and Denny of the Nankara Project interviewed here on the show this evening, here on Hello High Water. I hope you enjoyed the chat with Magpie and Denny out of Memphis, Tennessee. And if you are keen to listen to more of their music or support them, you can jump onto their Bandcamp page, Nankara. So that's Nonconah or Death. So Nankara or death.bandcamp.com. They have records available. They have cassettes. They have CDs. And you can jump on there and you can listen to their entire discography. I think they've got a lot of releases in various different little genres and stuff. And it's a lot of it sound collage type music. And really interesting, fascinating duo. Really great underground band. Well worth checking out. And a big thanks to Zach and Denny for being on the program this evening. Once again, Nankara, so Nonconah or death.bandcamp.com. 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Jump on there and give their music a listen, and perhaps they'll come to Australia at some stage. 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Like, comment, or otherwise. And I'm going to leave you now with a track from an artist that Zach or Magpie mentioned as one of his fave artists from the Microphones, and a solo project called Mount Eerie. I hope you all have a fantastic week, and thanks to everyone who came along last Friday to the Old Bar to see my band, Matt Malone and the Holy Spirit, supporting the Sacred Cowboys. It was a fantastic night. We had a great turnout, and it was really killer to play with legends of the Australian and Melbourne underground scene from way back in the 80s. We destroyed the Old Bar, and it was a hell of a lot of fun. So thank you so much to everyone who came out and supported us. I look forward to catching up with folks over the next couple of weeks as we descend into winter. It was great to get to the game on Sunday. Looking forward to getting to the game again on Saturday. Demons v Hawks. Hopefully we get up. Enjoy your week. Thank you all so much. And this is from a record from Mount Eerie that takes us back to 2017. His name's Phil Alvarum, and he released this record in 2017. It was composed in the aftermath of his 35-year-old wife Genevieve's diagnosis with pancreatic cancer, and she passed away in 2016. He wrote and recorded the songs over a six-week period in the room where she passed away, mostly using her instruments. And it's a deeply affecting, really beautiful, amazing contemporary indie folk record. And this is the first single and the opening track from this release, called A Crow Looked at Me. And don't take your loved ones for granted. Give them a hug, say you love them, because we never know how long we're going to be here for. And we should always live in gratitude and in hope and in love. Here it is, Mount Eerie with Real Death. Enjoy your week. Ciao.
1: Death is real.

crusted with tears, catatonic and raw. 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

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And don't forget that Community Radio Plus app and put that on your phone as well. Tekka's Rock and Blues Show is the program playing the newest rock for you, the newest rock and blues, our acoustic segment every hour, plus some great classic rock. And boy, have I got some great live tracks for you as well. A big shout out to each and every one of you boys and girls out there in rock and blues land, and we'd like to do every week. A huge shout out to all our volunteers, the SES services right across the country, all our other emergency services as well, hospital staff from top to bottom, truckers, cabbies and everyone that's working nights or if you're working day shift, the police department and the AMBOs. Anyone else I've missed, so good to have your company. Got a great little program set for you for the next 2 hours, and as recommended by the CBAA network, we're required to mention that this little program may have some occasional coarse language, but boy, have I got some stuff. What a way to kick it off. The boy from Texas, that is Mike, as well. Hospital staff from top to bottom, truckers, cabbies, and everyone that's working nights or if you're working day shift, the police department and the AMBOs. Anyone else I've missed, so good to have your company. Got a great little program set for you for the next 2 hours, and as recommended by the CBAA network, we're required to

0: New feel, good shuffle, huh? Released on Black Betty Records. Coming up in the first hour, a bit of Joe Bonamassa and Paul Rodgers. What a combination. It's off the BB King Summit 100 brand new album. Bit of rock by the new one by the boys from California called Black Butterfly. I speak of Buck Cherry. The new live one by Slash and featuring Tash Taylor on vocals. It's recorded live at Serpent in Colorado, New Jersey. Just a brand new album released on Ear Music Records. You're going to love that as well. Another great track by Catch 23, the boys from Melbourne. Some great acoustic stuff for you as well. Bit of Motorhead, if you don't mind. Let's go way back to 1980. Some instrumental break for you. The new single by Tedeschi Trucks Band off their new album called Future Soul, just been released. Our tribute this week to Rory Gallagher, recorded live at the BBC John Peel Sunday Concerts in 1971. Archive Rock, a bit of Thin Lizzy for you. Another great track by my good friend, our good friend, Australia's own, Ward's Express. And what else? Bit of Oz Classic Rock and Blues, Lucy DeSoto. Bit of Mississippi Shakedown, single off their new album coming up. Bit of rock and roll by an outfit from Sweden called Snakebite. Good track it is as well. Bit of Nine Below Blues, I beg your pardon. Bit of girl rock. We have the whole new album by Suzy Quatro. It's called Freedom, just been released on Chrysalis. She's 75 and 76 in June, and she's rocking like a two-year-old. Fair dinkum. Brilliant. So look forward to that, girls, in our number two, and a ton more as well. 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And grab us on Facebook, be Brill as well. Tech's Tracks, all one word, lowercase, TCKAS Tracks, and there we will be. Okay, let's get into the stuff. The new single by the boy from, I've got no idea, America, Roger Hurricane Wilson. Released on Blue Storm Records. Check this guy out, and this is Whatever Happened to Common Sense. I've got no idea, but I'll tell you what, it's great to have your company, boys and girls. You're with Tech. G'day. Yeah.
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0: Yeah, two of the best guys in the business. There's Joe Bonamassa on guitar and the big voice, the voice, Paul Rodgers, off the album just been released on KTBA Records, which is Joe Bonamassa's label, with the BB King song for you called Nightlife, Slow Blues. But how good are those two guys? Great stuff, huh? And before that, Roger Hurricane Wilson. I found out how old he is, 72, and he lives in New Jersey. And the single is called Whatever Happened to Common Sense? I've got no idea. Hey, this is Tekka's Rock and Blues Show right across the country on the Community Radio Network. Great having a company. Time for a bit of rock. Young Josh Todd. Well, I don't know how young he is, but Buck Cherry, been around for a while off their brand new album released called Black Butterfly. Some good rock. This is Buck Cherry. Talk to me. Yeah, good idea.
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0: Yeah, how about it? I tell you what, thank you very much. That was Slash, and it is so good to see some good old rockers turning into the blues, and he's done a couple of albums now, and that's Slash featuring the guy on vocals who I really haven't had much to do with. Well, let's be honest, Tech, you don't even know him. His name was Tash Taylor. And that was recorded live at Serpent, just been released on Ear Music Records. Recorded live at Serpent in Colorado, in New Jersey, the boy comes from. And that's Big Legged Woman live. We'll be playing more tracks in weeks to come. Slash is just, as he always said, I've always wanted to be a blues player, way back from the Gunners. So there you go. And before that was Buck Cherry, Talk to Me, off their new album, Black Butterfly, released on Atlantic. Good stuff, huh? Okay, next, Australia's Own Catch 23. I love the album. This is the second one, of course. It's called Bullet Full of Blues. And straight after this, we have two great acoustic tracks for you coming up. So stay with Tech, won't you? This is Catch 23 with Something Different. Oh, really?
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0: Yeah, good track, isn't it? I dig real blues, and that's a guy on a tin top from Milwaukee. That's Mr. Buffalo Nichols off his self-titled album, How to Love, released on the Fat Possum Records. And before that, two guys I've never heard of before. It's a new album. They're from France. Blues Kid Combo and Arnold Friedland off the album Gaston's Guitar, just released. And that's a track called Gypsy Woman. Good track. The guy, Blues Kid, is only 18 years of age from France. Hey, my friends, that is our Acoustic by Two. Hope you dug it. This is Tekka's Rock and Blues Show. We go from acoustic stuff to some classic rock. Let's go back to 1980, to the late Lemmy Kilminster, who passed away at just 70. This is off the album. I forgot what it was called. But you know this, is classic rock, Motorhead, 1980, Ace of Spades. You're with Tech.
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Yeah. Sorry, pardon me for living. There was always that special something about Motorhead, wasn't it? And it was, of course, that's the man's voice. Lemmy Kilminster, 1980. And Ace of Spades, my friends, that was our classic rock. Now it is time for a bit of instrumental break with the late Freddie King song. I've always been a fan of this. And this is by Mr. Dave Edmonds, who is still around. He's 82 and retired. Of course, he's got health issues like most of us at 82. Who's 82? But this is how I put the kettle on. Hope you've got something, some bickies to dip. This is Dave Edmonds' version of The Stumble. You were tech.

0: Yeah, great track. Been around a long time, and a lot of versions have been played by a lot of musos over the years. And that was Dave Edmunds' version, The Stumble. A good friend of mine, Ben Rogers, plays my favourite version. Good one, my friend. I know you still play it. Hey, this is Tekka's Rock and Blues Show. Time for a newie off their brand newie called Future Soul. This is Susan Tedeschi and Derek Trucks. They are called Tedeschi Trucks Band. And Susan's 55, Derek's 46. Yes, he pinched a young bloke. Just released, The Boys and Girls Come from Florida. Released on Fantasy Records. This is the first single off their new album, Future Soul. Tedeschi Trucks Band with the Be Kind.
1: 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Another exclusive track.

0: Yeah, they've changed their music format a bit over the years. I used to love early Susan Tedeschi stuff, especially off the album Just Won't Burn. That was where it won me over as a voice. That had a 60s feel in it, I think. I'm not sure how much the whole album is like, but that's the single that came out, and it's called Be Kind. Nice enough song. And that was released just brand new now on Fantasy Records. Hey, it is time for our tribute, and it is Rory Gallagher's turn again this week. Off another rarity, we try and find some of the stuff that no one else has got. They probably have, but they haven't played it. Recorded live at the BBC John Peel Sunday concert sessions, which they did on a regular basis. 1971, Rory Gallagher, live. This is Laundromat. You're with Tech.
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0: Yeah, man. Oh, thank you very much. How good was that guy doing his singing over the top, harmony-wise, over his guitar licks? Just amazing man. I've got some good news for you that Joe Bonamassa has a new album out next month. It's a recorded live at Cork. It's a Rory Gallagher tribute and with Joe Bonamassa and band. I haven't heard any of it. I've seen a video of it on YouTube. Fantastic, and that's coming up. Rory will not be forgotten while I got a gig. That's a good track, isn't it? Down at the laundromat. Hey, you're listening to Tekka's Rock and Blues Show on the Community Radio Network. If your local station is staying with us for the second hour, hey, I promise you're more of the same. But hey, if you're leaving us now, we'd love to have your company again next week. Finishing off this hour is Archive Rock, the late Phil Lynott, Thin Lizzy, off the album from 1976 called Remembering Part 1. And this is Little Darlin', you're with Tek.
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0: 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We're broadcasting from Tekka's Duke Studios in Mildura, Victoria, Australia, for our very own Hot FM and, of course, through the Community Radio Network. Hour number two is underway, and if you've just joined us from last week, so good to have you back. And, of course, if you've come back from the other side, guys, you're more than welcome. Without you guys, we ain't got a gig, and I've been saying that for years, but love having your company. What a way to kick off our number two, Archive Rock, 1976, off the album Remembering Part 1, the late Phil Lynott, and that was Little Darlin'. And coming up in this hour, I've got some great stuff for you as well. Bit of Oz classic rock and blues, Lucy DeSoto. Mississippi Shakedown from Cairns, a bit of rock and roll by the boys from Sweden, Snakebite. What else we got going way back? Nine Below Blues, bit of girl rock. The brand new single by Susie Quattro for you girls. It's a great album. It's called Freedom. You're going to love it. She's 75 and sounds about 20. Still rocks. And what else? A bit of rock by Jared James Nichols coming up from nowhere near my place. Dudley Taft from Ohio, some great acoustic stuff, which is, of course, including another great new track by Australia's own Shane Pacey. A bit more live stuff, another great track by Robin Trow recorded live, which has just been released. It's called One Moment in Time. Great album. And more if I shut up. Great to have your company. Tekka's Rock and Blues Show is the program. 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Or you can grab us on Facebook, be Brill as well. Tekka's Tracks, all one word, lowercase, Tekka's Tracks, and there we will be. This is my good friend, our good friend, Australia's own, Ward's Express, off his new little EP called Mayfair Street Blues, getting out two underway. Ward's Express, Sun Goes Down. You're a Tek.
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0: Yeah, always give Pete Wells the last noise, if you like. That is our Oz Classic Rock and Blues featuring Lucy DeSoto off her album Steppin' Out from 2004. No, the album was called Low Down and Travelin'. That was Steppin' Out. I think it was, I'm not sure originally done it, but a good version was done by Mr. Buddy Guy many years ago. And that's a good track. Before that, beautiful words by a good friend of ours here on Tekka's show. That's Ross Ward off his new EP, Mayfair Street Blues. It's available through Facebook. Check the boy out on Ross Ward. Sun Goes Down, good story track. Hey, this is Tekka's Rock and Blues Show. I hope you're digging it. Looking forward to the new album by the boys and girl from Cairns, Jan and Jeff Cripps and Company. Of course, we know them better as Mississippi Shakedown. The new single off the new album, The Cost of Living, is killing me. Oh, really?
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3: 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Every minute, every hour, every day.

0: Yeah, good track, isn't it? 45 Jack. Oh, I think it's a bit stronger than that. Depends who makes it. That is Snakebite from Sweden off the album Rockabilly Rules, okay? Released on Powerhouse Records, 45 Jack. The guy who is the vocalist, I got his first name. It's Dominic Alphabet because I can't pronounce the last name. Good track, huh? Bit of rock and roll. You can't beat it. Before that, a bit of shuffly stuff by the boy and girl from Cairns, Mississippi Shakedown. Looking forward to the new album. The Cost of Living is Killing Me. Check the guys on Facebook. Past albums are available through the Facebook page, Mississippi Shakedown. Okay, going back a few years, this is an outfit from the UK, Dennis Greaves and the guys. They are Nine Below Blues. The album is called Refrigerator, and this is a track called Cinnamon Man.
1: You want to rock? Tekka's got that. You want blues? Tekka's got that too. Turn it up to 11. That's how we roll right here.

0: Yeah, man. Where does he find him? Isn't that a good track? I hadn't heard it before, but I just grabbed it during the week. Nine Below Blues, Cinnamon Man off the album Refrigerator from the UK. Good track. I love it. Hope you did as well. Now it is time for the Girls Rock. I mentioned at the at the top of the hour, we got the brand new album by Susie Quattro. It's called Freedom, and it is a pearler from end to end. I think her son had a lot to do with the production, but all I can tell you, I've got the whole lot, and we're going to play them in weeks to come. For you girls, drinks down, shoes off, get ready for this. Here's Susie, 75, she's 76 in June. Can't believe it, but she rocks like a 20-year-old. Check this out. This is Susie Quattro, Girl Rock, and this is Choose Yourself.
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0: Yeah, what a good track, huh? The whole album is just as good. Funny thing is a track on there that she does with Alice Cooper, and at the start she drops the F-bomb, so I had to take that little bit out. I just, well, didn't sound right from a lady. But the album's a ripper, and that was Choose Yourself from Good Light and Shade, isn't it? The album's called Freedom. It's in stores now. Get yourself a copy. And what's next? Oh, goddamn. It is time for our Acoustic by Two, my friends. Another great track by Australia's own Shane Pacey off his new album called Cross of the Heart. This is the Ballad of King's Cross. Shall we tech?
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0: Yeah, what an amazing sound. All you need is an acoustic guitar, a voice and a stomp box. And that's what, for my money, is what blues is really about. That's the new one by Tinsley Ellis from Atlanta, Georgia, off his album Labour of Love. And that's Sweet Iced Tea, released on Alligator Records. So the album's available in Australia through onlybluesmusic.com online. And before that, Shane Pacey, that's available online where you get through stuff, through Bandcamp or whatever it is. Cross of the Heart, great album to have. Of course, we're going to play the whole lot in weeks to come. We're getting through it. And that was the Ballad of King's Cross. Good Aussie product right there, Shane Pacey. That, my friends, is out on my owl and my acoustic by two, cruising through the second hour. Dear, time goes quick. Damn it. This is recorded live. These here say this tech, Telefunken stage somewhere in Connecticut. This is the Immediate Family recorded live, and this is Slippin' and Slidin'.
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0: Yeah, good track, isn't it? That's an outfit called Immediate Family, Slipper and Slide, and recorded live at the Telefunken stage in Connecticut. The guy who's the main singer is Danny Kortuma, who played backing for many artists over the last 50 years, people like Linda Ronstadt, Carol King, James Taylor, Phil Collins and heaps more. So he's been around a bit, must have had a bike as a kid. Released on Quarter Valley Records, and that's live. I love it. Okay, this is a track that if you're old enough, you remember it. The original version was done by Grand Funk Railroad, 1973. This is the newer version by the young guy from, don't know where he's from, Jared James Nichols, off his album Highwayman. Hey, we're an American band. Yeah.
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people, how's it going? This is Dudley Taft, and I'm hanging out with the Aussie rock and blues man, Tekka, on the Community Radio Network. Tekka's rock and blues show is playing right now, playing the best rock and blues mix on radio.

0: Yeah, man, what a way to finish off this week's program. Can't he play the guitar? That is Mr. Dudley Taft from Ohio, off his new album called The Speed of Life, released on Big Woody Records. He's 58, and that was No Yesterday. Before that, Jared James Nichols, We're an American Band. What a great track. Brings back a lot of memories for us young enough to remember 1973 when Grand Funk Railroad had it out. And before that, the Immediate Family slipping and sliding live at that doggone Telefunken stage, released on Quattro Records. Hey, my friends, I cannot believe it. That concludes Tekka's Rock and Blues show for this year, for this week. Let's play some tunes. This is a great track. Done instrumentally by, of course, who else? Australia's own Steve Flack off the album Guitar Heroes. This is While My Guitar Gently Weeps. Hey, that concludes Tekka's Rock and Blues show for this week. This little program originated from studios, Tekka's Duke Studios in Mildura, Victoria, Australia, for the Community Radio Network and for our local station, Community Radio Hot FM, live audio stream, all the w's.hotfm.org. .au. 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Hey, have a great week. Look after yourself and everything on the planet, because, boy, it's turned to you-know-what, hasn't it? I look forward to your company again next week on the station that you're on right now. Going to leave you with Steve Flack, While My Guitar Gently Weeps. Have a great week from Tech. Hey, well, till we meet again on the old wireless, bye, y'all.
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1: Mum and Dad and Denny saw the passing out parade at Puckapunyal. It was a long march from cadets. The 6th Battalion was the next to tour, and it was me who drew the card. We did Canungra and Shoalwater before we left.

Frankie, drinking tinnies in the Grand Hotel on a 36-hour rec leave in Funtown. And I can still hear Frankie lying screaming in the jungle till the morphine came and killed the bloody row.

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1: 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Well done. And hopefully there's another 40. 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
1: Oh God, my God, how she get at me? Either we'll never get it right or it's meant to be. My ego, her pride, some recipe. 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Have them tuned in to the blow by blow. She move, I move, let her go, I go. 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

Paddy, Dave Dellenberg, station manager of 3BBB in the old days. Congratulations to everyone who's kept this station going for the last 40 years. Well done. And hopefully there's another 40. Go for it.

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Howdy, Dave Dallenberg, station manager of 3BBB in the old days. Congratulations to everyone who's kept this station going for the last 40 years. Well done. And hopefully there's another 40. Go for it.

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3: Good morning, I'm Laura Devoy. The Federal Treasurer says the economy is in a better position, but the nation is staring down higher inflation and poorer economic growth in the coming years. The Community Radio Network's Noah Seckham reports from Canberra.
4: While the deficits and debt in the next 10 years are projected to come in lower than expected in December, Treasury is modelling for inflation to reach 5% next year, with economic growth dropping by 0.5%, as global oil prices are expected to remain above $100 a barrel. Treasurer Jim Chalmers says the budget is addressing challenges that cannot be ignored despite international pressures.
5: It's recognising that it's not a choice between resilience or reform, but it's resilience and reform. Resilience is reform.
4: Over $36 billion in savings through changes to the NDIS have made up the bulk of the improved budget bottom line, and balancing big ticket items like the multi-billion dollar spend on fuel security.
3: The Commonwealth is committing the lowest proportion of funding to foreign aid and development in Australian history, according to the peak body. The Treasurer described the federal budget handed down last night as five budgets in one, aiming to balance global pressures, productivity measures, tax reform, cost of living support and long-term sustainability. Matthew Morey, the CEO of the Australian Council for International Development, says while the dollar amount has gone up, the foreign aid budget has fallen to 0.6%. 3% of GDP.
6: Now, that is actually the lowest in the history of the entire Australian aid program. And to us, that is a crisis. Those are alarm bells because we all know the challenges that the world's facing. More conflicts than at any point in time since World War II.
3: New data shows house prices in the regions are growing faster than the capitals. In the 3 months to April, regional dwelling values increased by 3.3%, outpacing the 1.1% rise across the capital cities. Cotality says while city slickers have been moving out to the country in waves for recent years, their motivation seems to have changed from lifestyle to affordability. Four ministers have resigned from the British government overnight as pressure mounts on Keir Starmer to stand down as Prime Minister. The resignations follow poor local election results for the governing Labour Party last week. Here's the BBC's Chris Mason.
7: Today's act of defiance, an expression of his long-standing view that his ousting would herald chaos, hinges on Labour's rulebook. None of his potential successors have yet declared, let alone come forward with the requisite 81 names of Labour MPs. And so while he looks increasingly done for in anything beyond the short term, at least for now he has a procedural barricade to cower behind. And, tactically, he's saying to his potential challengers, put up or shut up.
3: The World Health Organization says there is no sign of a larger hantavirus outbreak after the evacuation of passengers from a cruise ship, but it's warned the situation could change. The ship left Tenerife on Monday and is on its way to the Netherlands. Five Australians and one New Zealander were flown there yesterday, and the Department of Foreign Affairs is working on a repatriation flight to Perth, where they'll be quarantined for at least 3 weeks. Turning to sports, St Kilda will be without Nisaya Wanganeen-Millara for another 3 games. The 23-year-old sidelined with a calf injury. Wanganeen-Millara was a late out for last week's match against Gold Coast due to what the Saints thought was a corked calf, but scans have since revealed a low-grade strain. He's expected to return for round 13 against Sydney.
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1: Hello and welcome to The Wire, your independent national coverage of current affairs right across Australia on community and Indigenous radio. I'm Declan Evans, coming to you from Sin in Melbourne, Victoria. And today on the show...
2: The way that the government has worked so far leading up to this budget is they have leaked certain policy announcements along the way. The biggest one that they have said is a centrepiece of the budget, and of course we are expecting it to be a big deal, is the fuel reserve announcement.
1: Political reporters inside Canberra's federal budget lockup are combing through the numbers ahead of tonight's highly anticipated Treasurer's announcement.
3: Many people are going to be left housebound. If I'm not with the amount of funding that I need to just get by, if I don't have support workers, if my community doesn't have the support that they need.
1: Disability advocates are warning proposed changes to the NDIS could leave some Australians without critical support services. And later today...
4: We're seeing it across the board of people are moving to renewable energy, especially in these times of increased volatility around fossil fuel supplies.
1: Australian climate advocates returning from a major conference in Colombia say international momentum is building for stronger action. We'll have this and more for you over the next half hour. Tonight, political attention is focused on Canberra, where journalists and analysts are combing through the federal budget papers inside the budget lockup ahead of a Treasurer's announcement. National Radio News political reporter Noah Seckham is among those inside the lockup, examining the details and key measures set to shape tonight's budget. The Wire's Momina Shuka spoke with Noah about the major storylines to watch.
2: Well, it's always this weird anticipation leading up to a budget lockup. And it's funny walking the hallways when you run into people and say, like, oh, are you in or have you been kicked out this year? It might seem strange, but a lot of people are actually quite disappointed when they're not in the budget lockup and they have to cover the other news of the day. So it's, again, it's a interesting conversations this morning. But, you know, the usual anticipation, the ABC have clogged up an entire corridor outside our door to film their stuff straight after the lockup tonight. So there's a lot of people everywhere.
5: Yeah, I can imagine how busy it gets this afternoon. So with the cost of living pressures still quite high at the moment, what relief can Australians realistically expect tonight?
2: Well, this is a bit of a loaded question because the way that the government has worked so far leading up to this budget is they have leaked certain policy announcements along the way. The biggest one that they have said is a centrepiece of the budget, and of course we are expecting it to be a big deal, is the fuel reserve announcement last week, which is essentially $10 billion towards shoring up our fuel security from 30 days to 50, which is a massive project and a massive undertaking. And because of all of the talk about the conflict in the Middle East, the fuel crisis and concerns of an impending fuel crisis worsening, there's a feeling that that is kind of what the cost of living support is going to look like. It's fuel security. It's dealing with this immediate crisis. In terms of long-term changes, there's been a lot of speculation around intergenerational equality, but that's more to tax settings. It's not that immediate relief for people doing it tough. So we haven't got much of an idea if, you know, if social supports are going to be increased, or if single parenting supports are going to go up, or job seeker or anything like that is actually going to improve beyond inflation.
5: NDIS has been a hot topic recently, especially with the protests that happened over the weekend. What could we expect around disability funding tonight?
2: Yeah, this is following on from the Minister Mark Butler's announcement at the National Press Club in recent weeks that they're trying to get over 150,000 people off the NDIS in coming years, which is a very daunting number. And the idea of that is sending shockwaves through the community. It is a terrifying prospect. And the details of which we haven't gotten in full yet. We've heard concerns from the Greens that they are saying that this whole thing they're not going to support it because they don't agree with where the priorities of the government are. They say that, you know, the budget is likely going to be supporting the needs of multinational companies, particularly criticising the lack of a gas tax, which has been in the public domain for a few weeks now as well, and saying that by saving money by cutting back the NDIS is just an abject failure by prioritising the likes of AUKUS over NDIS. So there's a concern that it's not really considering the needs of people above the economics of the budget as a whole. And the NDIS is expected to be the major savings point for the budget. And we're expecting, you know, the budget position to be better than it was just in December.
5: Yeah, I think a lot of people would be interested to, I guess, what will happen around the NDIS. In regards to, I guess, tax reform, what will we see tonight around long-term tax reform? Is the government avoiding major changes ahead of the election?
2: Well, this is the big speculation, really. We've heard a lot from this government about being responsible and, you know, having a reform agenda. We remember back to August last year when we had the productivity roundtable, a whole week of major stakeholders pitching in their ideas to boost the economy and fix things and change the country. And so for us to be, I mean, over 9 months on from that meeting, we're finally seeing some of these newer ideas coming through in the budget. And we're expecting changes to the capital gains tax discount, to negative gearing, which the government says is to address that kind of intergenerational inequality when it comes to housing in particular. The Coalition have said that that's disincentivizing housing supply, and the Greens are concerned that it's not going to go far enough. So as with so much of this, we are really just having to wait and see. We've seen reports, you know, the government's considering this or that or whatever, but the Treasurer and the Prime Minister have actually remained quite tight-lipped on what the tax settings are actually going to look like, how they're actually going to adjust it.
5: So lastly, who do you think is going to be some of the winners and losers from tonight's budget?
2: I mean, for starters, isn't that the most grim thing? The fact that we have to go into these budgets expecting people will lose, people will win. So it's a bit unfortunate that that is how it's framed, but it largely that's how it's going to go. One of the sectors that I think is going to lose out the most that we spoke to in the past are the Australian Council for International Development. Looking at that sort of foreign aid and development budget, it's often the first thing that gets cut because it's hard to justify quickly us as a country supporting other countries, whether they're our neighbours or not. So there's concern that that's going to get cut for the sake of savings. Defence is always pretty safe, so we're expecting that to probably hold up. In terms of actual winners and losers of people in the street, I don't know. It depends who you talk to.
1: That was Noah Seckham from National Radio News speaking with the WISE Momina Shuka in Canberra. Ahead of tonight's federal budget, disability advocates are warning proposed changes to the NDIS could leave some Australians without critical support services. Saturday, May 9th, saw Grassroots Alliance Protect Our NDIS hold rallies across the country, calling on the federal government to protect disability funding. The WISE Ruby Perriman spoke with lead organiser Aurelia Williams about the campaign.
6: We have 5.5 million disabled people in this country, and 760,000 of us are NDIS participants. You're going to have like 160,000 disabled people kicked off the scheme with nowhere to go. The tangible real world cost is many disabled people are going to die. Many disabled people's lives are going to be more vulnerable and at risk than what they already are. And I don't want to see my community suffer.
7: How does NDIS cuts harm lives? If you can give an example that you've seen.
6: In my last plan review, I had psychology completely cut from my plan. We are seeing psychosocial disabilities targeted, and we are seeing autistic kids and their families very much more targeted as well. Autistic kids and their families deserve to have lives fulfilling and autonomous just as much as anyone else. And with my example, like, I am someone with autism as well, and I have psychosocial disabilities. I sat in that planning meeting and the planner was like, no, we're not going to fund this anymore. We're going to give you a support that you don't need. And in that way, the government is wasting funding and wasting money on supports and giving us supports that we don't actually need. We saw also Noah Johnson, who was 22. He passed away in December of 2025 overnight as a nurse was not present. He was attached to a ventilator, and him and his family were fighting to try and get that funding reinstated. That was a fight of over 2 years long. He died in that process of waiting for his funding. There are many other stories like Noah's, and there are many other stories where people have died at the hands of the NDIS, at the hands of the scheme, at the hands of the government, because they are not willing to listen to us. Many people are going to be left housebound. If I'm not with the amount of funding that I need to just get by, if I don't have support workers, if my community doesn't have the support that they need, we're going to be left housebound. We're going to be left bedbound. We're not going to be able to access the right level of support to be able to get outside and get in the community and be very much involved as much as we deserve to be. Many people are willing to work. Many disabled people have jobs, and we are willing to do so. But by cutting our funding, it's going to impact the economy tenfold as well. I would love to see the NDIS seen and respected for the support scheme that it really is. I don't want these cuts to go through.
7: Footage circulated of police violence at the Melbourne rally. What happened there, and how can we keep protesters safe?
6: Yeah, absolutely. So there was a peaceful protester that was arrested, and in a second incident, a protester was knocked off from their bicycle onto train tracks by police, and a third protester who stopped to assist them was injured by police and subsequently detained. There are accounts as well from our community of the use of pepper spray and excessive force. These reports are deeply, deeply concerning. I would encourage everyone to go read Jake, who's one of the arrestees' statements on his Instagram. It is birthday at underscore Jake. His statement does encompass that quite well of what his experience was. And then we also do have a national statement on our Instagram page, which is at Protect Our NDIS. And then also to touch on as well, in I'm based in Magandajin, we did have quite a few agitators as well who were quite vocal about their perspective on the NDIS, and there was someone on the top of the hill yelling at us as protesters and saying quite heinous things like get rid of the NDIS, and was just being quite aggressive towards a group of disabled community coming together really to just fight for our rights, fight for the right to exist, fight for the right for dignity, and to stop the absolutely harmful cuts from the government towards the NDIS. So, yeah.
7: Thank you. I'm really sorry that you all had to deal with all of this on the day when you were just trying to peacefully protest these cuts to a vital support service. So how can people get involved now to help protect NDIS funding?
6: You can follow our national Instagram page, which is at Protect Our NDIS, and then you can also look into our link tree. So our link tree is filled with incredible resources of all the things you can get involved in. There's DPAC, which they have a national budget debrief coming up, I think tomorrow, as well as in our link tree there are other petitions and things you can sign. You can email your MP and then, yeah, keep in touch with us to see if there's any other actions or anything coming up. Surely we'll keep everyone absolutely updated with everything coming up with the budget today. And I also would like to say as well, with today being budget day, I want to speak directly to the disability community. Take care of yourself, look after yourself, reach out to the community, reach out to the people that love, support you and care about you. Your lives matter. Disabled lives are important. Disability has always existed and disability always will exist. The government needs to step up and listen to our demands. The government needs to step up and listen to what we need.
1: 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I'm Declan Evans in Melbourne. 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And to the other side of the country, to Radio Goolaree in Broome, Western Australia. In November, Australia will preside over negotiations at the United Nations COP31 in Ankara, Turkey, hoping to mediate between governments and find agreement to accelerate action on climate change. But last month saw another conference in Colombia, sidestepping the delicate consensus and industry lobbying of the COPs to focus on practical action. Louise Morris is a climate and environmental advocate who attended the conference in Santa Marta, Colombia, representing the Australian Institute. The Wire's Aspen Billhartz talked to Louise and started by asking how the conference originated.
8: So this actually originated from the last COP in Belém in Brazil, where the governments of Colombia and the Netherlands came out of it with a really brave and pragmatic decision to host their own meeting, which was purely about the pragmatism of transitioning away from fossil fuels. So it's not the COP process, which has been going for 30-odd years now and keeps getting lost and bogged down in that need for consensus. So the Santa Marta conference was the first of what will be many to bring along not just a coalition of the willing, but a coalition of ambition to get cracking on that transition. And what we heard over the many, many events and the many side streams was, look, the transition's already happening. We're seeing it across the board of people are moving to renewable energy, especially in these times of increased volatility around fossil fuel supplies, fossil fuel wars essentially driving it. So it was incredibly pragmatic, and part of that pragmatism was needing to be brave.
9: The conference was not publicised much in Australia. There was not much word from the government. But what was Australia's participation in the conference?
8: Well, yeah, and that was noted on by many other nations and parties in attendance of Australia's role in the global fossil fuel picture is significant. Our role in the conference was we sent a departmental delegate to be part of the two-day high-level conversations. What I'd really hoped to see was that someone from the Albanese government would be there, even if it wasn't Minister Bowen, who is, you know, the co-president of the upcoming COP, perhaps an assistant minister for climate change coming along for it, to be involved with those conversations with governments from the Netherlands, from Colombia, from so many other European and Latin American, and more importantly, our Asia Pacific region, having those conversations of what does an orderly, just transition look like? Wasn't there. So, it's, you know, we forgot to turn up to the first meeting in February 2027. The next meeting is in Tuvalu, so much easier for us to get for. And I'm really hoping that the Australian government will send a strong delegation there and really start stomping up.
9: What was the end point of the negotiations at the conference? Was there any anything substantial agreed to?
8: The big substantial point was that the governments of Ireland and Tuvalu are going to go co-host the next meeting, and it's not in some, you know, far distant future. It's February, which is not that far away, really. It's May now. And in the interim, a lot of work is going on to start doing that work of what does clear timelines and transition plans look like. Importantly, for nations who are bearing the worst of the brunts of both climate impacts and transition limited opportunities, what does a fair transition plan look like so communities are not left behind, that we are creating new industries? And that just and fair part is really central to the entire conversation. So it was really heartening to hear that throughout. And science. So out of the Santa Marta conference, a panel has been set up of eminent global scientists who are really going to keep everyone focused on the fact that if it's not 1.5, we're off track. And importantly as well, of stop looking at false solutions such as CCS and offsets. We know they don't work. They are there as a boondoggle for fossil fuel industry to keep on with business as usual and look over there, we've offset. So the science community and the academic community were really clear. So that was really strong ground for the next phase leading up into Tuvalu.
9: So the public reception of the COPs, I think for many people, has just become sort of suffused with cynicism. This was a conference that was doing things a bit differently. Did you come away from this conference with a different feeling?
8: Oh, no cynicism at all, which was wonderful. Of people came out of it with, right, we've got work to do. And because it was set up as a very clear antidote to the COP process, which has just been watered down in consensus with fossil fuel lobby, you know, milling around the corners. It's about ambition. It's about people who are turning up, who are willing to do the work. And so notable compared to, say, a COP conference where, you know, there's a pavilion of nation state stalls sponsored by, oh, gee, I don't know, like Santos, such as Australia has done in the past. None of that. This was people there to get on with the work and call it what it was. So this process will feed into the COP. It's not happening in isolation. So this ambition will be fed back into the COP process.
1: Louise Morris from the Australian Institute talking with The Wire's Aspen Billhartz. One of the leading union voices in Australia's energy transition says skill shortages and delays to renewable energy projects are slowing the country's shift to clean energy. National Secretary of the Electrical Trades Union, Michael Wright, says more support is needed for apprentices and their supervisors as demand grows for workers in the electrification sector. He also says delays in announcing successful projects under government schemes in regional areas are creating uncertainty across the industry. Michael Wright spoke with The Wire's Martin Davis.
10: In the context of this energy transition, it's important to understand we're doing two things at the same time. We are changing what powers our grid to renewables and battery storage, and we are changing what is powered by our grid. Think data centres, but also electric vehicles, cooking, heating, all the rest. Now, materially, this is a better world on the other side of this. Cleaner skies, cheaper power bills, etc., etc. The process of getting there is what's up for grabs at the moment. And right now what's materialising is that labour shortages, a lack of investment in apprentices in training, is impeding our ability to get to that future. So in the context of electricians, we have a forecast shortfall of 42,500 electricians by 2030, and that blows out to over 100,000 by 2050. We can't unlock the good jobs of tomorrow unless we train the workforce we need to build it.
11: You were talking about some of the dilemmas that there are for tradies because of the meagre wage that they're getting. Tell us about that.
10: In terms of the causes, why don't we have enough apprentices and why do we have more than one in three apprentices dropping out? On that dropout, some of the reasons are unsurprising when you factor in that an apprentice straight out of school is on about $17 an hour. Now, they get paid a proportion of the trade rate, but when they go to fill up the car, they don't pay a proportion of the trade rate there. We have apprentices who are skipping meals, who are having to make the hard choice about whether to stay in their trade or go and get a casual job working at Macca's or KFC and earn more money and be able to fill up the car. For all of the billions of dollars that are put into it, the one person that gets ignored in that whole system is the supervising tradesperson. Every apprentice has a supervising tradesperson. And that supervising tradesperson delivers 83% of the apprenticeship and yet provided no support, no training, no guidance as to what it is that they're doing.
11: Another fact is that only 450 immigrants are taken on as new electricians coming in to the country. And yet, at the same time, there's all this rhetoric about waves of immigrants, etc., etc. So how do you square that? Is there a mechanism to be more direct with government in prescribing for more electricians?
10: When we talk about skilled migration, some people see it as the silver bullet that will just fix all of this. Because in terms of skilling up Australians, we sleptwalked through the mining boom of the 2000s. Because that was a mining boom that was in two states of Australia, Brazil, Mozambique, a couple of other countries. This energy transition is global. The thought that you can send a plane to Dublin or Johannesburg or Manila and it come back full with electrical workers is a myth. Those people are busy working at home. This is a global shortage. The US is forecasting that they will need in excess of 1 million electricians extra. So as far as we can tell, we actually have more electricians leaving Australia each year than we do coming in. Skilled migration simply will not be the solution.
11: So in your view, what is the solution to that particular issue of skilled migration?
10: Our only option, in terms of getting the numbers that we are talking about, are to train Australians. And the good news is that for every apprenticeship advertisement that gets put up, there's 600 applicants. There is no shortage of young people who want to come into our trades, but people who have currently got different career path who want to come into our trades. The people are there. What we need to do by working together is unlock the jobs for them to come into.
11: You talked in this interview about people coming together, about the workers and the unions and the government. What's your big ask for government in terms of all this?
10: Look, the most important thing that government needs, that we need from government, is coordination. There's plenty of asks for more money for this, for that, but fundamentally what we need is coordination. That it's when we have, if we think about a renewable energy zone, so an area where there's slated to be a significant amount of renewables installed. Now, we know what the work is, we know when the work is, we know where the work is, but we don't know who's won the work, who the employer is. Consequently, there's no jobs. And then once the work is awarded, it's just hell for leather, trying to get it all crewed up in the space of 8 weeks, 10 weeks. So an obvious coordination role that governments can be playing is to appoint a group trainer. Now, a group training organisation, a GTO, is an organisation that hires apprentices and then puts them out with different employers. So mandate a group trainer for the renewable energy zone so that whenever it kicks off, there's already a pool of apprentices who are engaged, who are in training, who can be put on that job. And that doesn't cost government a cent.
1: That was National Secretary of the Electrical Trades Union, Michael Wright, speaking to The Wire's Martin Davis. And unfortunately, that's the end of the show today. Thanks so much for listening, wherever you are in Australia. The Wire is a co-production between community radio stations SYN in Melbourne, 2SER in Sydney, Radio Adelaide 4ZZZ, and Radio 4EB in Brisbane. 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We pay our respects to elders past, present and emerging. I'm Declan Evans, coming to you from SYN in Melbourne, Victoria. Thanks so much for your company, and we'll see you next time on The Wire.
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3: Good morning, I'm Laura Devoy. The capital gains tax discount has been scrapped and negative gearing wound back in an effort to address intergenerational housing inequality. The Community Radio Network's Noah Seckham reports from Canberra.
4: Treasurer Jim Chalmers acknowledged the growing interest of the public into the changes to housing taxes and the likely fallout during last night's budget lockup.
5: And I acknowledge that this is a government coming to a different view to the view that we held 12 months ago.
4: Under the changes, the current capital gains tax discount of 50% will instead align with inflation and introduce a minimum 30% tax on gains from July next year. Meanwhile, negative gearing will be limited to new builds, but existing arrangements will remain unchanged for all properties held before last night. Income generated from the updated tax settings will go towards a $250 tax offset for all workers.
3: Renting advocates have voiced their disappointment in changes to property investor tax breaks, which they say aren't guaranteed to fix the current housing crisis. Angela Cartwright, CEO of Better Renting, says the only thing to do is wait and see if scrapping the capital gains tax discount will be enough to change investor behaviours.
6: I think the other part of it is we wait and see whether there is something good in this, where people might want to hold on to properties for longer and keep renters in their homes for more than a year or two. That could be a benefit that we're not expecting. I'm sceptical of that, but you're always hopeful.
3: 3 years after a police officer fatally tasered a 95-year-old aged care resident, an inquest will get underway today. 95-year-old Claire Nowland died in May 2023, a week after she was tasered by then Senior Constable Christian White. A New South Wales Supreme Court jury later found him guilty of manslaughter and he was sentenced to a 2-year good behaviour bond. Judge Teresa O'Sullivan will spend 3 days examining how first responders deal with dementia-related incidents of aggression and the adequacy of dementia treatment in aged care. US President Donald Trump has dismissed a rise in inflation in his country, which has been attributed to the Iran war. New figures show inflation rose 0.5% to 3.8% in April. Mr. Trump says he does not think about Americans' financial situation when considering whether to make a deal with Tehran to end the war.
7: The only thing that matters when I'm talking about Iran, they can't have a nuclear weapon. I don't think about Americans' financial situation. I don't think about anybody. I think about one thing. We cannot let Iran have a nuclear weapon. That's all.
3: His comments came as he departed Washington for China, where he's set to meet with President Xi Jinping. One of the biggest annual events in the world of cinema, the Cannes Film Festival, is getting underway in the south of France. The opening night will see New Zealand director Peter Jackson honoured with a Lifetime Achievement Award in recognition of his big screen hits, particularly the Lord of the Rings trilogy. Cannes famously showcases arthouse cinema, but as the BBC's Tom Brooke explains, there's a big change to the mainstream offering.
8: The Cannes Film Festival feels a bit different this year because there is no major US blockbuster picture being launched here. When you speak to the man in charge of the festival, General Delegate Thierry Frémaux, he says the reason why there is an absence of Hollywood movies this year is because of structural changes in the industry.
3: Turning to sport, in cycling, Jonathan Narváez has won the mountainous Stage 4 of the Giro d'Italia. Jai Hindley was the best of the Australians in 13th. Giulio Ciccone, who finished third, remains in the overall lead.
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1: National Radio News.
2: Good morning, I'm Laura Devoy. Federal Treasurer Jim Chalmers has handed down a budget with a projected $31.5 billion deficit. The main features of the budget include a new $250 tax cut for working Australians from the 1st of July next year, negative gearing will be limited to new builds, and the capital gains tax discount will be replaced with cost-based indexation. Dr. Chalmers says debt is down a further $18 billion than forecast in the mid-year update, but inflation is set to rise.
3: Australians have been paying a hefty price for this war at the Bowser and beyond. We were already dealing with price pressures in our economy, but Treasury is now forecasting inflation to peak around 5% in the middle of the year because of the conflict. For the same reasons, it's expecting growth to come in half a percentage point lower next financial year to be 1.75%.
2: National peak bodies and disability advocacy groups will gather at Parliament House today to raise their concerns about the budget. Dr. Chalmers says reducing funding for the National Disability Insurance Scheme was difficult but necessary reform to save the Commonwealth over $37 billion and save the NDIS from itself. But advocates, including People with a Disability Acting CEO Megan Spindler-Smith, say inclusive communities cannot be built with budget savings which damage people with disabilities' basic rights. Another jurisdiction has formally recognised May the 15th as a day of recognition for families of veterans. Shannon Kirkwood has the details.
4: The Western Australian Government has announced May 15 will honour the contribution, resilience and sacrifice of defence families, acknowledging the role loved ones play in supporting current and former ADF personnel. The day aligns with the ADF's annual acknowledgement of defence families and will occur within National Families Week. South Australia has been recognising the day since 2024.
2: The Prime Minister of Greenland says negotiations about the opening of more American military bases on the self-governing Danish territory are progressing. The US asked for three new sites after President Donald Trump backed down from his repeated threats to seize Greenland. Prime Minister Jens Frederik Nielsen says Greenland's only demand was respect.
5: We have taken some steps in the right direction. The first step was to start talking together instead of about each other in the media, stop threatening Greenland, take the conversations into a room and talk respectfully to each other.
2: That audio from the BBC. Iranian state media is reporting a magnitude 4.6 earthquake has struck near the city of Pardis, east of the capital Tehran this morning. No damage or injuries have been reported at this stage. Luxury Australian-made leather products created from one of the country's most destructive feral animals will soon hit the market. A showcase of prototypes made from cane-toed leather, including handbags, gloves, a wallet and even a toed doorstop, is part of Melbourne Design Week. Cane toads were introduced to Australia in 1935 and there are now reportedly more than 200 million of them across the country. The Toad Takeover exhibition aims to show what's possible with leather made from cane toad skin, in an attempt to find a design solution to an ecological disaster. Turning to sport, St Kilda will be without Nisaya Wanganeen-Millara for another three games, the 23-year-old sidelined with a calf injury. Wanganeen-Millara was a late out of last week's match against Gold Coast due to what the Saints thought was a corked calf, but scans have since revealed a low-grade strain. He's expected to return for round 13 against Sydney.
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0: 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Motor City Sounds Band, performing the greatest songs of Motown. 0418 575 155. 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
3: Good morning, I'm Laura Devoy. The Prime Minister says changes to property taxes will help 75,000 young Australians to buy their own home. The federal government will limit negative gearing to new builds from July next year, and the capital gains tax discount will be replaced with cost-based indexation. Anthony Albanese says his government has thrown everything at the housing market, but it wasn't enough to get young people in particular into the housing market. He told the ABC the changes announced in last night's federal budget will help.
4: The Australian dream of owning your own home is something that was increasingly disappearing, and importantly, that creates social dislocation. If you have two classes of people, homeowners and non-homeowners, permanently shut out of the housing market, then that doesn't do anything for social cohesion. So we wanted young people to have a crack.
3: Meantime, new data shows more Australians are moving to the regions due to high house prices. In the 3 months to April, regional dwelling values increased by 3.3% compared to a 1.1% rise across the capital cities. Cotality says while city slickers have been moving out to the country in waves for years, their motivation seems to have changed from lifestyle to affordability. Autism Association Australia says now is the time to provide support for those moving off the National Disability Insurance Scheme. As Shannon Kirkwood reports, the budget confirmed changes which will limit who can access the NDIS.
5: The plan to rein in the scheme's growth is the budget's largest savings measure. It's forecast to lead to $36.2 billion in savings over the next 4 years. The overhaul of the scheme will begin this week, with the government set to introduce legislation. Thousands of NDIS participants with autism are set to be moved off the scheme. Autism Association Australia CEO Nicole Rogerson says the budget didn't deliver on a funding request for the establishment and delivery of the national parent support during reform. But she says the need for reform remains, and the association will work with the government toward a successful transition in the best interests of families coping with autism.
3: UK Prime Minister Keir Starmer has appointed new ministers after four resigned amid calls for him to step down as Labour leader. Dozens of MPs are urging Mr. Starmer to resign immediately or

0: lay out a timetable for his resignation. But more than 100 MPs have signed a statement backing him, saying now is not the time for a leadership contest. The King will be at Westminster on Wednesday for the state opening of Parliament. His speech will lay out the government's agenda. Plans to build a Trump Tower on the Gold Coast have been scrapped. The 91-storey building would have been the tallest in Australia, but developers say the Trump brand has become increasingly toxic in Australia and they have other luxury brand options to explore. The name of a hormonal disorder which affects 1 in 8 women worldwide has been changed. Polycystic ovary syndrome, or PCOS, will now be known as polyendocrine metabolic ovarian syndrome, or PMOS. The change was announced by the European Congress of Endocrinology and published in The Lancet overnight. One of the leaders of the push to rename was Professor Helena Teed, director of the Monash Centre for Health Research and Implementation. She says the term polycystic contributed to delays in diagnosis and inadequate medical care. Turning to sport, in cycling, Jonathan Narváez has won the mountainous Stage 4 of the Giro d'Italia. Jai Hindley was the best of the Australians in 13th. Giulio Ciccone, who finished 3rd, remains in the overall lead.
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4: Hi, Kirk Bengilly from InXS here. 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
9: Well, the one and most significant at the time was Dave Dellenberg, of course, as you know, and he really devoted his life to the station over so many years. I've mentioned Ron Sains. He was chair, I think, at the time as well. I think my wife was even involved at the time, Terry. So we had quite a few people associated with us at that time.
10: Imagine if homework was fatal. That would mean pens and paper were medicine. Oh, hang on. What I mean is, imagine if studying homework gave you a goat. Oh, just imagine the last 10 seconds didn't exist, OK?
11: 99.9 with Bubbles.
3: You know, it's just a like... We can talk about Steve Brax and Dave Miller. I mean, they used to do a breakfast show, and they used to do a pretty good breakfast show. We used to have a pretty good breakfast lineup where we had two people had a day each, and they all had different styles. So
8: what made it pretty good?
3: It was just a good range of people with interesting talk.
8: Yeah. So what were some of the fundraising ideas for Radiothon?
12: Okay. Well, we used to get a lot of prizes together, and somebody might ring up and say, look, we'd say to them, look, if you make a donation of XYZ, you know, you can have that gift, or the highest bidder was the other thing that we used to have. And
8: just out of interest, what were some of the prizes?
12: Oh, gosh. Now you're asking me. Like there's been a lot over the
8: different
12: years.
8: Different retail stores offering gifts and prizes.
12: Exactly, and we'd have to go out and get them, of course.
8: Okay.
12: And most
8: remember,
12: of the time.
8: Do you remember some of those sponsors? Because I know Midwest Music had been a good supporter of the station for many years.
12: Yeah. There was also Godfrey's, not Harvey Norman. Look, there's a Radio Reynolds, I think. There's quite a few of them.
13: Rob and I have been living with Mum for 8 months now.
14: So, how's it been?
15: Oh, absolutely terrible.
13: Terribly fun.
15: Yes, it's really flown.
16: Howdy, folks. This is Dave and Brad of the Hoodoo Gurus. And whenever we're in Ballarat, we tune in for sure to 3BB.
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18: The hardest thing I found was timing to news. It was the most extremely hardest thing because you had a set song you had to play, and that song had to be played hell to high water. So you had to work out how long the ad break was going. I think the breaks there were about 10 to the hour. So you had to do one song after that, after the break. Talk, which might have been the sponsor commercial for the news, and then you'd play the song and then go into your news. That was the hardest thing.
8: So did you learn the art of clipping songs at that stage?
18: Very hard. And there were a lot of, being an adult contemporary format, very similar to what 3BA is now, you had a lot of tracks that were very strange lengths. They might have been a 2-minute gold song from the 60s, or it might have been a 5:30 song that might have been from the 70s or 80s. So it was, yeah, it was something of a different thing to do. And the hardest thing over there was the weather forecasts. I'd never worked in a bayside radio station before, and having to learn how to read knots and all these sorts of things, and That was the tricky part, because it was a fishing town. I mean, Port Lincoln's built on the, you might remember, the Lucan family. Well, they owned a fishing trawler company over there. And you relied on, these fishing trawlers relied on the radio station to bring them the information of, you know, sea conditions and all that sort of thing. And had to learn that. That was very hard to do.
0: Was broadcast from a car. Do you remember that broadcast?
11: I'm still going through therapy after that. I've never quite recovered from sitting in the back of your, well, the front of your car, I should say, what was in the back. But that was another
0: That
11: time.
0: Would bring up another idea.
11: Yeah, that was something else, but that we won't go into, but because kids could be listening. But what I'm saying is that it was a very emotional moment for me to be sitting beside you in a car. I was in the passenger seat. And only, you know, probably less than 100 metres away was the actual studio. And for some reason, we were sitting in your car, broadcasting to the studio. And I wondered, and the question probably still to this day I ask myself is, you know, why?
0: Good question. But did you want an answer now, did you?
11: I'd prefer not to. I'm not ready for that yet. I've still got a lot of work.
0: And you sat there for 2 hours...
11: It was 2 hours, wasn't it?
0: Yeah, 2 hour show in the passenger side of the car, doing the broadcast from there.
11: Yeah. Well, I mean, we talked dribble for 2 hours. It's pretty amazing.
0: Mm.
11: You know, it started out, you know, you had this weird idea. Hey, let's...
0: I thought they were good ideas at the time.
11: They were good ideas. Yeah, let's just do a, you know, an hour show. It's only an hour. God, we can talk for an hour. Yeah, sure. Suddenly it crept out and it sort of got bigger and bigger. And there was the night that all hell broke loose, and the people after us, the footy show that came after us, they didn't turn up, and we ended up doing a three-hour show.
0: Isn't that amazing?
11: That was a scary show.
0: But getting back to that broadcast from the car, the station manager of Sin FM was listening in his car as he was driving around Ballarat, thinking, I know they're doing a broadcast, an OB, but where are they doing it from? Because due to the fact that we didn't have sponsorship for that OB, we couldn't mention our location, which was 100 metres from the station anyway.
11: Anyway, we should have got BMW to sponsor the actual segment. Cause you were
0: something like that.
11: Yeah,
0: but... So the station manager of CineFM's come up and he's going, oh, I can't believe you've just done this fantastic broadcast that sounded so good. He's got his mobile phone out taking shots of it.
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2: And I was led to believe that Steve actually had a breakfast program. What's your memory of that?
21: Well, yeah, he and I think it was two guys, or it might have been Steve and... No, it might have been one woman and another guy. There was about three of them anyway. And I think there were three people who worked together in the education department. Because we know that was his background, and he's got those smooth tones that he's famous for, I suppose, as from press conferences. That his nice radio voice wasn't so much a joke teller. I suppose one thing I do remember was that laugh that he's got, a bit of a trademark laugh that he's got. Whenever he'd laugh at somebody else's jokes or something that caught his fancy on the air, you'd have a bit of a giggle yourself.

0: No, it was a challenge. I think our first one was $5,000. That was our first target because we didn't know how much we would raise. Then we went up to, our next aim was 10.
1: Hang about, more importantly, what did we get up to that first radiothon?
0: It was 5.
1: Oh, okay, we got...
0: Yeah, we got to the 5. Then we had 10, and then at one stage we went up to 15. But then we didn't get the 15. I think we were brought back to 10,000.
2: The experience you've had for the last, well, the year that you produced that program with me, what are some of the highlight moments that you remember?
3: I think it'd be unfair to say produce with you. I think I was sort of like the person sitting on the roller coaster on the side. I things I remember is Gary and Kelly coming on board,
2: yeah,
3: which was great because just the extra, you know, oomph to the show and the energy that those guys brought just took it to the next level. And I remember, I don't know, I remember us abusing people on the telephone. And you know who I miss? I miss young Scarlett out of Breakfast.
4: I get the cat, I keep the TV, but you know what I like, I love her.
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9: My socks.
10: I came across from 3CCC. I was at 3CCC in 1981. I'd heard about 3BBB, and I linked up with them because I was coming over here for work. So that was basically the main reason. And I set off when they were 87.4. doing test transmissions out of the old courthouse upstairs before they went downstairs while I was away doing some commercial radio in the late 80s. Then I came back in 89, did radio works with Ian Centre Street, which was basically, I came on as a trainee initially through Centrelink, then became a trainer and helped train up probably about 30 or 40 people who didn't stick with it, unfortunately, because each did a part of the Centrelink training thing.
1: Sure.
10: Then went on from there to first go on air with 3BBB at 97.5 in the new building, which was Tippett Hall at SMB.
1: So you had a bit of a break for a few years?
10: I had a year off. I just went and did other things away from radio.
1: Sure.
10: Because I'd worked in commercial radio and I was lost all heart because contracts got torn up and flavour of the month changed, basically. I was an announcer who sort of came in when everything was sort of like country and rock and easy listening, and then we went into all this new sort of stuff, and I was completely different from that. So, and I didn't want to stick with it. And then Ian taught me into going back to 3BBB in the early 90s, and I did a fair bit with them. Then went out to WA, 6pm FM for a couple of years, Orange in New South Wales and 2UE in Sydney, and then came back again in 95. To Victoria, and started up with 3BBB at the School of Mines.
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15: Look, there was a lot of fun. It was very fly by the seat of your pants. I suppose public radio still is. I mean, I haven't been involved with Voice FM since it changed its name to that, but I'm sure you could sit down and tell me that it's still very fly by the seat of your pants. Lots of funny moments, racing halfway through the night to get your program guide out. I used to do some funny voices on 3BBB. I used to do and some characters as well, my own characters. The Dave Dullenberg had a country show. I used to do a character called Leroy Lone Star.
16: Heaps of people that were involved that did great shows. But then
9: It was just a phase of their life, and this is the thing about community radio. I mean, people get interested, and you can understand why people leave too, because they've got other things to do.
2: Mm.
9: So, but it's great that there's still some stalwarts of the station still around today.
2: The Neil Steinmans of the world?
9: Yes, yes. Well, we ran around many a sad day looking after Neil and his BFL broadcasts. I mean, the outside broadcast van was a lot of work, but again, it was a very important facet of the station.
2: So with those Radiothon promotions and the monies coming in, where did that go to the station? In what areas?
0: Well, it went to various areas.
2: I remember in the initial stages was obviously transmitters and...
0: Yeah, well, I mean, the transmitter, when we were doing test broadcasts, you borrowed one in those days, and until such time that you can afford to get one. So that's what we did here at Voice FM, or 3BB as it was known. And then we had the talk back at one stage. I was listening to that this morning when I was doing some work for you. And... There were several. I mean, it was all went into equipment, basically.
3: Look, Voice FM is it's energy, isn't it? It's strength, and there's a lot happening, and there's a lot of people coming and going, and I mean, as you know, I do classic love songs and dedications on a Sunday night. 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
2: Your employment was the education department in those early years. Did you actually have some crossovers with people that you actually worked with that you brought in on the station?
15: Oh, we had a couple of those. 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So the education sector was brought in, partly because of my involvement at that time too.
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21: I was used to a tight format. The one thing I can't stand is loosely formatted shows that aren't very tightly presented. I found that very hard coming back to Ballarat to community radio. I remember coming back. The hardest thing I ever did was walking back into Dave Dunleberg's office, and I thought this was sort of like as if you'd been hit in the face with a wet fish. I mean, it was just something that you didn't really want to happen again. And I found it hard coming back. And Dave said, oh, well, can you do some filming shows until we get you a permanent shift? So I did one. And the attitude back then was you couldn't sound commercial.
2: Mm-hmm.
21: I don't know what they determined by that. I looked in the dictionary. The word commercial, I would assume, is something to do with money. It's commercialism. But anyway, that was hard because I'd worked in a commercial radio format where the program director would tell you what to do, how to do it, and when to do it. And that was hard, coming back to having to... I always remember Dave always telling me to talk normal, which is the thing he always used to tell me. And
2: so did he say what was normal?
21: Be yourself, I think was what I did. And that was hard. That was a hard thing to do because I'd been used to the idea of having to talk in a way that... was radio. It was, you know.
2: So how would you describe the way you were talking that before that?
21: Before I came back.
2: Yeah, too hype or too...
21: Too pumped up, okay. Too happy. I mean, I was trained to... You had to smile whenever you spoke. I remember when I did my training with Bob Taylor, the first thing he said was, smile. And I didn't know what he meant. I thought, what do you mean? Tell a joke or something? And he said, no. So you're happy, you smile. And that's... It was funny, when I came back to the station, there was a trainee who came in to watch me work, and he's sitting the opposite side of the desk, and I've got a smile on my face every time I open the microphone. And he didn't understand what I meant, and I said, listen, just listen to the way I deliver what I do when I talk. And he could understand after that. I can't remember that person's name now, but that was always the thing, was to smile on radio.
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0: When in the early days, I ran a request program here at Voice of M, 3BBB, I must remember the old saying, we had a $2 request per request. And quite often, what we did when we started it off, I also listened to these tapes this morning actually, we would turn around and ask the listeners to write in with a donation of $2 or more. Mm-hmm. So each record was $2. And quite often you'd have people donating $50 and $10 and for so many records of various artists, and you'd go through your collection and pull them out and play them. I might add, these are all original 78s too.
1: Howdy, Leroy, come at y'all again. Well, it's that time of the year when the hootin'est radio station in Australia, that's 3BBB, is holding their annual radiothon. Now, y'all know it's important if Leroy ups and leaves the rodeo circuit, not to mention them Texas fillies, just to tell y'all to dig deep in the saddlebags and give what you can to keep them good old boys on the air. I tell you, I know what it's like, too. I've been thrown by a few too many broncos lately. Anyhow, get on them phones and rent 3BBB during their radiothon. I can tell you, with 3BBB, you ain't on no bum steer.
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5: Now, we were actually speaking to Wayne Dyer from Channel 9, a Channel 9 reporter.
6: Right.
5: And he said, ask Steve, do you remember Leroy Lone Star?
6: That was one, I think, was it?
5: A character voice, I think.
6: Yes, and Wayne, a great athlete, by the way. He used to run for the Barrett Harriers. He's now a Channel 9 reporter. But he also had a great radio voice at the time. And yes, I do remember it. But I do remember Wayne as well. He's one of those characters who 3BBB and Voice FM helped and supported in their career as well.
5: And I think that it would be astray of me not to ask you to actually do one of those voices for us now, Wayne.
7: This here's Leroy Longstar, looking back Texas. How y'all going?
6: And anyway, I can remember that that was a regular appearance on Dave Dallenberg's show. And then I can remember during a radiothon, I was actually in the studio. Most of them were done over the phone, but I was in the studio with Dave during one of his radiothon programs. One of our presenters, might have been another country music presenter, looking very quizzically through the window and thinking, he's scratching his head, and I thought, what's his problem? Anyway, when I came out, I said, yeah, okay, and he said, I thought I heard Leroy Lone Star then. I said, yeah. He said, well, he just couldn't get any words, and I said, you're all right, and it turned out he thought there was a genuine person in Texas that Dave Dallenberg used to phone up regularly, and he had no idea it was me. He used to do Leroy Lone Star, but I used to do other character voices, Bugs Bunny and Daffy Duck, and the characters from the Comedy Company, that sort of thing. And of course, Taylor make them to 3BBB Cheerio.
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8: Combined all the best cup shows into one.
9: Stop. The name of the law.
10: Oh, no. I am caught. Who are you?
9: I'm from the police cop. Forensic investigation files unlocked. Behind the lines force. Forensic investigation. Tactical forces. Special victims unit. Squad.
10: Sorry, I missed that. Could you just go again?
9: I said...
11: There, Mr. Jinx here, and I still hate those Mrs. Two Pieces, but I'd hate it more if 3BBB went off the air, so won't you phone in your donation now on 331-201. Even those Mrs. have donated a piece of their best terror, kind of like 3BBB's real cool, so ring now.
12: I mean, we did lots of broadcasts, whether it was from down the street in front of a shop or covering football or life to airs from pubs, that sort of thing. So the outside broadcast, even though it was a lot of work and maintenance, it was fairly important to us. While I mentioned it, I mean, I guess there's one person that I should mention who was the key person in building the station, and that's Lee Roberts, who was the technical backbone of the station. And without without Lee, we wouldn't have the outside broadcast van, and we probably wouldn't have the equipment we've got here now. I mean, Lee was instigated the move to Mount Warren Heap. No, he didn't instigate it, but he was involved in the development of it, and obviously directions in building the initial studios and the OB van.
13: And lots of OB broadcasts
12: As
13: well.
12: So, I mean, that's the thing. You needed key people to make sure that the thing kept ticking over. And as you know, being involved in the station, you know, that's one of the hardest things, is getting those key people and maintaining their interests and that sort of thing. Mm. And, you know, it's always been the sort of bugbear of community broadcasting, is that balance between, you know, the styles of programming and what flows and all that on-air stuff and keeping the wheels ticking.
0: So that was my first fundraising.
13: So people would specifically write in and request a classic whatever nostalgia program you might have had?
0: Nostalgia, yeah.
13: Yep.
0: And we'd specify it was nostalgia. And in those days, of course, I had a program on Wednesdays and Mondays, I think it was. And We had to have more time just for those requests, and most of that time was a Sunday evening. So, and it was half-hour segment, and after many weeks, we raised about $1,000 through those requests.
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15: Hello, I'm Frank Bartles, and this here's my partner, James Brown. 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
16: Too hot!
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16: Woo!
15: 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Just like James.
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16: And, thank you.
18: Hi, I'm Margaret Stewart, 3BB's Community Access Coordinator. And my job is to ensure that a wide range of community groups have access to 3BB's Raise Your Voice programs. During the Radiothon, we will be appealing to everyone in Ballarat to support our efforts to purchase talkback facilities, which we feel will be of great benefit to all community group users. So dig deep, give us a ring now on 333-1201. We'd love to hear from you.
19: And I think that's the key to voice, you know, the diversity of sound. From the Beeb on a Saturday night and the 999-50, mm-hmm, to a classic love songs, to a Japanese program, to a chat program every day, to reading the Courier out. It's got it all. There's youth, there's, you know, country, there's, you name it, it's there. And I can't think of any other station, certainly in Ballarat, but you know, around the district that offers that.
20: 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I give Dave a lot of credit for one thing. He introduced me to a lot of music I'd never heard of before. And for that reason, I listened to shows like... there was a show called One Hand on the Radio, One Hand on the Wheel.
19: Mm.
20: Long name for a radio show. But anyway, the guy who hosted its name was Lex Fletcher. Now, I don't know where Lex is these days, but that was a great program. He never called his music alternative. He always called it progressive. And I thought that's a great way of determining music that wasn't mainstream, because it really wasn't an alternative. It was progressive. It was gearing itself towards being mainstream at the time, and that was quite a good radio show. I was taught in my initial training at 3BB from Jake Stark. He showed me, or Barry Breen and Jake helped me out a lot. Barry was my principal at school at that stage.
21: 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In fact, Katie Lang.
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23: I had a drummer once. I was bitching about being on the road. You know, it's very taxing. It's very, very difficult to be on the road and moving, and all, you can figure it out. But I had a drummer say to me, hey... If you're not having fun in the hour and a half or the 2 hours that you're doing all the rest of this chaos for, then don't come on the road. And it just hit me like a ton of bricks, you know? It was just like, from that day forward, it was about when I step on that stage, it's 129% or go home.
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0: doesn't get any hotter than this.
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2: Hello, everybody. This is Peter here from Mental As Anything, and we want you, that is Triple Triple B, the radio station here in Ballarat, want you to fork out and give your money for the Radiothon, and I'm sure it's for a good cause.
3: So how did you generate motivation for volunteers that would normally have had paid positions to do a professional job?
4: Oh, they wanted to do a radio show. Yeah, they all wanted to, you know, they were in here because they had an interest in being in broadcast. I mean, apart from Lee and a few others, I mean, there was volunteers that were interested in being involved in the background, but the majority of them were interested in doing some sort of radio program or were interested in the sports broadcasting or the OB or musicians or whatever. So, and people with spare time during the day.
3: So it must have been really hard because you've obviously got the power to say yes or no to some sort of program. So what sort of programs did you say yes to and regret it in the future time?
4: Look, I don't. There's not many.
3: Okay.
4: Really, I mean, we had. Look, the main issues were not the presenters, but the presenters' mates who came in late at night, right? Probably you've been in that situation too, have you? No.
3: Not admitting to anything anyway.
4: No, but you know what I mean? They were the only real issues is that when it sort of got out of control, and it was usually someone who didn't have training. I mean, we made sure that everyone was trained properly and knew what they couldn't and could do.
3: Mm.
4: So there wasn't that much of an issue. No, I never regret many of the people that we put to air. I mean, we always had issues with what worked and what didn't in the time slot, and that was always fun and games at the programming committee.
3: And the crossovers between those time slots.
4: Yeah, and trying to maintain listenership, what works in certain time slots, but that was pretty good fun working that out too. I mean, there was a group of people, and I presume there is still today, that are interested in that area, making sure that what does sit well on a Sunday morning, or what can we put on a Friday night? You know, the young kid's going to be tuning in. I mean, this is the sort of, and then you know, that's how the Black Sheep got there. You know, that's a sort of program that's perfect for that time slot.
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8: 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We'll put our heart and soul into it. Like I do with everything, as much as I could. That was one aspect of the fundraising part of the things for the station. The other thing was we formed the Casablanca Club, which is still going today. I had there was Frank Callahan, myself. There was Bob McDowell and Joyce McDowell. And Marjorie Harris and Gordon Stewart.
9: The strength is in our people and their commitment and their passion. I mean, my God, I tell you what, Mundine and Green had nothing upon the annual meeting I went to a couple of weeks ago. There was boxing gloves on and, you know, woo, poo, poo, poo. But these are people who love the station with such passion.
3: Yeah.
9: And that is great to see. You know, they're there for the benefit of the station, and they really want it to succeed, and I think that shows through.
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14: Hello, everybody. This is Jordan Sparks.
15: In several genres, we had blues, we had alternative, we had rock and roll. Everything from literally from heavy metal through to the whole new age thing. We had concerts happening somewhere in town at least once a month.
3: Mm. There's been a lot of challenges. What are some of the challenges that you look back at setting up this station?
4: Well, the biggest challenge is keeping it afloat. I mean, making sure that we can maintain equipment. Making sure that that we have a good signal. I always thought that was very important, that we have a top quality signal from Mount Warren Heap. That takes a lot of work and a lot of well, not work, but it's just it takes funds. you know, making sure that the equipment is up to date and maintained and that sort of thing. So, I mean, that's always a challenge, getting a good signal out there so people can drive around the region and hear us, right? And that's still an issue today, obviously.

0: Triple 950.
1: There's nothing more breathtaking.
2: And Wayne Dyer said to me the other day, do you remember a moment when you told him his show was off air and you went into a cupboard and connected a wire?
3: I do remember flying by the seat of your pants. I remember early on in the sports program, we were just setting up down at the School of Mines, and suddenly Dave raced in. He said, "We've just gone off the air." I said, "What's going on?" "I don't know." And he reached into a cupboard where the lead went up to the antenna that was sitting on the roof, and he fiddled around and he said, "We're back on, go." And we pretty much did the whole program with Dave holding his piece of wire. And it turned out what had happened, the antenna had come disconnected from the lead that went to it. So Dave, by holding it without realising it, was actually the antenna. He was eating an antenna and he was providing just enough to actually get the program to air.
2: Isn't that a breach of some sort of broadcast guidelines?
3: Yeah, anyway, but the problem was soon discovered and rectified.
4: Ah, that sounds like a Leroy Lone Star story, that one. Wayne used to do some voiceovers for my radio show, and he was Leroy Lone Star. He used to put on his cowboy voice.
2: Very believable from the recording I've got, by the way.
4: Oh, yeah, yeah, yeah. He was Leroy. So, yeah, Wayne used to do voiceovers for different people's shows. And I guess going back to your initial question about that, one of the challenges that we had was the fundraising side of things too. And we used to hold radiothons, were a fairly big job.
2: Mm.
4: But everyone got into it. I mean, some people didn't sort of get into the groove of, you know, sort of talking about funds and asking for money and that sort of thing. But most people got into the groove of it. And I was, last night you asked me if there was any sort of recordings I had, and I found some tapes that I used to make up on tape, on cassette tape, as prizes. So if someone rang up with $10, we'd give them the best of the Radio Ranch 1995. And I had to listen to that. I thought there might have been some station IDs on it, but then I realised it was one of our shows that we made up. So we'd sort of put together cassettes of our favourite music and hand that away as prizes. So a bit of work went into it, and there was a lot of interesting things happen around radiothon time.
2: The station itself thrives on these unique characters that come in and out of the door.
5: Oh, and you do. You meet some strange people, like Gary. Oh, sorry, I shouldn't. The one of the guys there who's got white, fiery hair, you know.
2: Yeah.
5: He's a genius when it comes to, you know, the technical side of things. And I remember, in fact, we might have the clip here.
2: The Black Eyed Peas and Don't Funk With My Heart. Don't mispronounce that, by the way, Pete.
6: Done what with his heart?
2: Yeah, we'll leave it there.
6: What's with your heart? What are you talking about?
2: Oh, dear. It's another very exciting day in the studio here at Voice FM. In fact, you might possibly have no idea what's going on, but right now, as we speak, Gary is crawling around
6: under the desk.
7: A bit to the left, mate.
2: Oh, dear.
7: No, the other one. Hey.
2: You're right there, Gary?
8: Yeah, here we are.
2: All right. All the exciting stuff happens when you least expect it.
9: Everyone has bad habits. Here's a show where all of them are celebrated.
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16: I wonder how much that spot costs.
13: Then you've got an advertising brain. But you probably already knew that. So, what are you going to do about it?
2: So the actual whole idea of running a station, was that in your mind when you actually were doing the paperwork before the test transmissions really started to kick in, or did you just sort of happen to fall into that position?
4: Yeah, no, I was really no, I didn't have any pre-thoughts of what I was going to end up doing with my life. I was just, we all got pretty excited about it, you know, and we all got interested in it, and I seemed to be someone who could sort of work with most people, and the board just decided, well, let's give Dave a go. But my initial work was to put together that submission to the Australian Broadcasting mm-hmm. Tribunal and submissions to other government departments for funding and that sort of thing. So I guess my role was really writing submissions, chasing funds and making sure that we had the equipment, because we had to build a few radio studios and build the transmitting stuff and purchase equipment for the studio. So there was not only the materials, but also the equipment, obviously, that had to be. And that was, so the amount, hundreds of thousands, I suppose, went into the initial sort of, over a period of time, went into the initial setup. So that was my main role. And my real interest was getting to the point of getting on air. That was my interest.
2: Mm.
4: So I did other part-time work and worked at this. I didn't just sit around the radio station from 81 to 86 working on submissions. I was doing other things as well. But, you know, I was there sort of coordinating committee meetings and making sure that the techos didn't argue with one another too much, because they were the wildest meetings I'd ever seen. Everyone had their own idea of how we should sound and what equipment we should buy.
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2: We're speaking to Wayne Dyer here on Voice FM now, but talking about those early days on 3BBB, what are some of the actual board decisions you remember in those early days to make the station what it is today?
3: Well, I suppose the most difficult thing in the early days was getting people aware that we were out and that we were there, and also I think the board. So in other words, marketing decisions by the board, I suppose. The other thing was some of the programming decisions that went on air, some maybe risque programming, and I think in those early days people just didn't know what to expect from public television, and public radio. And they were used to watching or listening to a TV, used to listening to a radio station that was geared to a certain format. They'd be listening to a talk radio station, they'd be listening to a pop music or a rock station. And public radio was the forerunner in introducing people to what I used to think was television without pictures. And that is that you'd watch BBC TV and they might have some really wacky BBC comedy, and then the very next program might be an Australian documentary, and people accepted that from television. But in the early days of radio or public radio, they just weren't across that. They couldn't get their heads around the fact that they could just switch 3BBB on and would have no idea what programming they were going to get. So the difficulty was in trying to get the message out to people, and we had all sorts of strange marketing ploys, and obviously we had a magazine that went out. We tried letterbox drops, we tried posters around town, just to let people get used to the idea that we were on air. But again, unless people knew what their favourite programs were, like similar to television again, where you'd have your favourite programs of the week, you might only tune in for those. And look, I don't know whether is that still an issue for Voice FM.
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4: Thing is keeping people from chewing each other's ears off, because different people had different views, and there was political views, there was all sorts. It was fun and game, especially when it comes down to programming and what works and what doesn't. And you're talking about someone's ego, really, aren't you? You're talking about, well, you know, should such and such do Monday mornings, you know? No, kick him off. Let's put him in here, you know, in some obscure time slot, you know? I mean, it's so you had all that. It's hard because you've got to get something that works, and that's what I hear on Voice now. I hear that there's still that community access in the mornings, you know. There's still those really nice, good, easy listening shows like Noel Stinger's in the afternoon, you know, which is, I still love listening to Noel in the afternoon. And then you get into sort of more esoteric stuff, you know, like the folk show on Monday night and that in the evening, where it's more for people with a certain interest. So those sort of themes that we worked out back in those days in programming have sort of still carried through today, which sort of makes it such good listening. I mean, again, it's radio for people who want to tune into a certain program but don't expect to have everything all day that you like.
2: John Ferguson,
17: yep.
2: That must have been a terrible loss for you.
17: Well, it was, because John and I, we'd done so much together. In Melbourne, a lot of the Melbourne listeners down in Melbourne would remember the two Johns. It was Johnny Milner and Johnny Ferguson. Both of those gentlemen, I've had the pleasure of working with both of them together here at Voice FM. And quite often John Ferguson would drive up and help us out when we needed it from Melbourne. So, yes, it was a sad loss. And John's been gone now for 4 years. But as we say, the show must go on.
2: 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But way before that, your old man used to run a radio station.
5: Yeah, Daddy used to run a radio station, 3HA in Hamilton. 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
2: So what are your memories of those maybe breakfast programs on BO?
5: 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Remember the records? They were big round things.
2: The things that got dust on them really easily.
5: That's it. And sort of sounds. Yeah. Yeah, I used to wreak havoc. And look, I went back to 3HA, probably about a year or so ago, and I walked in. My God, it looks small compared to what I did when I was a kid.
18: 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Hi, I'm Stick, one of the mongrels from Ballarat. 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
3: We had one or two presenters, no names, no pack drills, who enjoyed some alternative substances. And let's just say how much that affected their radio programs will leave up to the listeners of the day. But, look, it wasn't just the music that was alternative. The announcing styles were quite unusual. And occasionally some presenters would forget exactly that they weren't just having a chat with their friends, and there might be a choice word or two that was dropped. We had no 7-second delay button either. Some of the other dodgy programs, I think we had an aromatherapy program at one stage. That was a little bit different.
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3: 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Actually, it was more than aromatherapy. It was a holistic health program, I suppose. But there were lots of religious programs, foreign language programs. They were very popular, I must admit. The Dutch and the Greek, I think it was a Filipino program, which would have been in, I'm not sure whether it was in Spanish or in the native Filipino tongue of Tagalog, I think it is. But they were popular. They were very popular, but it was more than the actual programs. It was the presenters themselves.
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